0: decided to bring in a new, slight new feature to our children's collection and talk a bit about suitability of age range. So I tend to look up and see what age range a book is suited to, but that's not always the case specifically, considering the area that we're working in around disability-related issues. Because some of these books, I think, you know, transcend age and stage of life and can be relevant for anyone. So a bit about this book. It says that the recommended age range is 2 to 6 years, by the way. In a world where parents live separately for many reasons, this book is written to help young children with the adjustment to living between two homes. And this is a book that many children will relate to. And even better, it's a good old fun lift the flap book with lots of surprises for young children. I love that this book shows how children can have their needs met and be supported by both parents, but sometimes in different ways in each home. And I think that's something that's important to recognise. We, you know, parents do things differently sometimes. It's a simple but important book that I believe helps children. That I believe helps children transition a difficult event that may happen in their lives. So the name of that book is Living with Mum and Living with Dad, My Two Homes by Melanie Walsh, 2013, Walker Books, London, and the suitability age range is described as 2 to 6 years. So continuing on this theme, another book that I bought was called One Day at a Time, and it's written by Rachel Ipp and Natal Quick. It was published in 2024 by Hodder Children's Books and again in London. They say the age range is 3 to 5 years, but I would say it's probably a little older. So the difference with this book is that it tells the story of a sister and brother, Poppy and Robin, and how they each struggle with the changes when their parents separate. But over time, they discover new ways to feel loved and safe when in their two new homes. What I particularly like about this book is that the two siblings, Poppy and Robin, respond in quite different ways to this big change that's happening in their lives. So one of the children is quite excited about the new opportunities, whereas the other child is quite secretive and tries to hide what's happening. And I believe that's what happens with children anyway. They all have different responses and you can't expect them to react the same. So I think it's an honest portrayal of how children do interpret their worlds. So that book is called One Day at a Time by Rachel Ipp and Natal Quick, and its age range suitability says it's around 3 to 5 years, but as I've said, I would say it's a bit older than that.
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0: Kia ora and welcome back. I'm your host Chrissy Wright, and today we're talking about some of the new children's books that I have bought for the library that are going to be available for borrowing. So we're going to shift to a different topic now, and the next book is called I Talk Like a River, written by Jordan Scott. It was first published in 2020, and the edition that we've got has been printed in 2022 by Walker Books of London. And the recommended age for reading is 4 to 10 years old. So this book has beautiful illustrations in it by medal-winning illustrator Sydney Smith. The story is about a young boy who stutters, or as his dad describes it, he has bad speech days. The boy talks about what it is like for him trying to speak and describes trying to speak as like

having a pine tree sticking out of my lips instead of a tongue. And I just thought that was such a vivid description of how difficult it would be to get your words out. So at school, he hides at the back of the class to avoid having to interact with his classmates, and he doesn't want to have to talk. As you can imagine, when the teacher calls on him, he finds that incredibly difficult, and it can cause anxiety for him, hence him having bad speech days. In this story, the boy's father collects him from school and they take a trip to the river, where his father helps him to better understand how his speech is like a river. Sometimes it bubbles and whirls, and other times it's smooth and runs freely. So this story is the author's own story from his childhood, and he had a stammer when he was a younger boy, or a stutter. He talks about how difficult it was for him, but at the end of the book he says that he, because of his father's love and support, and also the support of a speech language therapist, he learned how to better manage his speech fluency. And this subject is kind of dear to my own heart, as my son's journey with language and communication has not always been an easy one. And I recognise the frustration that can come with communication difficulties. Last week I talked with Kat Sampson about Lila's story, and we talked a bit about communication there and some of the complications that can come from that. So this book simplifies a specific speech difficulty for children, and it explains it in a way that may help them to better understand their own speech disorder. So it's called I Talk Like a River by Jordan Scott, and it was first published in 2020. Now in 2022, this new edition that we have, and recommended age range is about 4 to 10 years old. The next book I want to talk about is called Come Over to My House. It's written by Eliza Hull and Sally Rippon and Danielle Gray Barnett. And it says the age range is about 3 years plus. It's Bright Light Publishers, other publishing house, and it's come out of Australia. So this book explores a variety of children inviting their friends to come over to play at their house. And then it tells us a bit about their home life and the diversity within their family, the different ways that their homes operate and the different people in their house and their diversity. With the use of rhyme and really inviting illustrations that show the variety of homes and the people living there, I think it's a really good book. This book very subtly introduces a variety of impairments, both in the children and in the parents, which I think is an important thing to acknowledge when you're going, you know, when we're looking at diversity in homes. And more importantly, it promotes inclusion and also celebrates diversity. So if you'd like to borrow that book, it's called Come Over to My House by Eliza Hull and Sally Rippon and Danielle Gray Barnett, age 3 years plus. Now the next book I'm going to talk about, this is my absolute favourite, and I kind of discovered it by accident. It's called Dexter, the Stand-Up Dog, and it's written by Bonnie Kelso and Kenty Pasek. It was published in 2025 by Gnome Road Publishing in the USA. Now, if you've never heard of Dexter the Stand-Up Dog, then you're probably like I was, you're in the minority. Until I read this book, I knew nothing about him. Now, I bought this book because we don't have a lot of resources in the library about limb difference or limb loss. And I recently came across this book on the Nile, New Zealand. So the Nile's an online bookstore. And I was doing a search for children's books related to this topic. So the book is about a dog that loses a limb as a puppy and as the result of an accident. But little did I know that this was in fact a real dog and that he has his own online following. Dexter gained his following during the COVID-19 lockdown.

And at the time, he went viral as an internet sensation. I don't know how I missed it, folks, but I did. Anyway, this book is a delightful retelling of how Dexter came to lose a limb, recover from surgery, and surprisingly, teach himself to stand upright on his two back legs and walk around in this way. Now, I strongly recommend you look up Dexter's website. Yes, he does have his own website. He has his own Facebook page and all the social media avenues. And I suggest you check them out, because when I looked at this website and saw this dog, I did laugh out loud, actually. But he is so worth checking out. So he lives in a place called Ouray, Colorado, with his family, and he's loved by everyone. He's been on the news. He has been in the local parade for July 4th, etc. He's a well-known dog in that area. So as you can probably tell, I love this book. So you can find out more about Dexter and his life at the following website. Dexter, D-E-X-T-E-R, dog, D-O-G-O-U-R-A-Y, .com. So it's DexterDogUray.com. And that book is called Dexter, The Stand-Up Dog by Bonnie Kelso and Kenty Pasek, published in 2025 by Gnome Road Publishing USA. Kia ora and welcome back. I'm your host, Chrissy Wright, and today we're talking about a range of children's and young person's books. The next book I wanted to tell you about is called Wonderfully Wired Brains, An Introduction to the World of Neurodiversity. And it's written by Louise Gooding, published in 2023 by Penguin Random House in London. And they say the age range is 7 to 9 or 9 plus. So this book is written in four sections, and the first section, titled Wonderfully Working Brains, looks at how the brain works, and it looks at it in quite a bit of detail, but easy to understand language. In fact, I learned so much myself. Children can learn fascinating information, not only about their own brain, but the brain of other animals. So I never knew that the squid has a donut-shaped brain, or that leeches have 32 to 34 brains. There's so much good information in this section to help anyone understand the structure of the brain and how it works. The next section is called Wonderfully Diverse Brains, and it explores in more detail neurodiversity and neurodivergence, the importance of listening to people in neurodiverse communities, and how they want to be addressed and represented. It also covers masking and the toll that this can take on people, and also some of the specific types of neurodivergence. For example, it covers autism, ADHD, dyspraxia. It moves on to anxiety and depression and so much more, all written with factual and positive information. Moving on to section 3, Wonderfully Wired History, it includes a neurodiversity timeline that notes important discoveries, such as, this is another new thing that I learned, folks, the ancient Egyptians were recording their medical findings and theories about neurological differences as early as 1600 BCE. They also offered advice on brain and mental health. So this section also includes historical people who looked at the world differently and may now have been described as neurodivergent. Finally, the last section shares the journey of some inspirational neurodivergent people of today and sums up with ways to look after your brain as well and just do some self-care. And there is an easy-to-understand glossary of the words used throughout the book at the back. I highly recommend this book as an introduction to neurodiversity and how the brain works. So that book is called Wonderfully Wired Brains, An Introduction to the World of Neurodiversity by Louise Gooding, 2023, Penguin Random House,

London, and the A train is kind of 9+. So the final book I'm going to talk about today is called All of Us, A First Conversation About Disability, written by Megan Madison, Jessica Rally and Jonathan Eden. It was published in 2025 by Rise Penguin Workshop in the USA. So this book is a little book, and it's actually done in board book form. Now, that's not to suggest it's for little babies, but the idea behind it was for the book to be used from quite a young age. So it's from what is called the Worthy Conversation series, and that series includes other books which cover topics such as grief, justice, consent, gender, and so much more. So this book has been developed to create conversations about disability, ableism and disability justice early on for our children in Tamariki. The book explores different ways in which ableism happens and how to change this view by using a disability justice framework. So this small book, at 38 pages, has a lot of valuable information condensed into it. The publishers of this book recommend that we should be discussing complicated topics with children from the age of 2. However, I regularly read at a local kindergarten on my day off, and from my experience in knowing the attention span of 2-year-olds, I don't know that a 2-year-old could sit still and listen to this quite complex information for very long. It's not to say that this book, that is not the case entirely, but that would be my view and just my perspective of it. They are important topics. So I would recommend that, you know, you start out this book with just maybe covering a couple of pages or a few sections. The book starts out with lesser amounts of text, but soon the text increases and more complex subjects are introduced, which are important subjects. I agree completely that it's important that we talk with our children under 5 and older about some of the big topics. But as I said before, I think I will probably only read a few pages of this book at a time to any preschool child. I would recommend this book to children who are older than 4 years or children who have developed reading skills young and have a really good understanding of and awareness of what's going on in the world. So this book is called All of Us, A First Conversation About Disability by Megan Madison, Jessica Rally and Jonathan Eden. It's published in 2025 by Rise Penguin Workshop, USA. So I just want to say a very big thank you for listening with me today. And our next episode, I'm going to have a guest joining me, and we're going to be discussing the topic of neurodiversity in the workplace and career pathways for people who identify as neurodiverse. So listen out for that episode in a couple of weeks' time. I'm really excited about that one because it's going to be a good topic. So you have been listening to Books Beyond Barriers, and I'm your host, Chrissy Wright. 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Just finally, I do encourage you to come into the library and meet me, and you're most welcome to come in and check out the children's books.
But as I say, I also send books and resources.

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1: إن شاء الله.
0: إن شاء الله، نتمنى من الله.
1: نعم. So I asked Brother Muhammad about the current situation in Syria. Things have obviously changed quite a bit since the fall of the Assad regime. So he mentions that he follows the news very closely, and he certainly hopes for things to change for the better. In terms of what he hears from relatives about the people's living conditions and the situation currently in Syria, he mentions that they do emphasize that it's still very difficult, and the conditions, there's a lot that needs to change still, in terms of living conditions, economic conditions, life opportunities, and so on. He, in terms of his impressions of the current government, he does hope that it proves to be better than the previous one, and that it eventually proves out to be a government that is good, that is fair, and that is just, and that changes the condition for the Syrian people. As for the security situation, his understanding is that the situation is still fairly difficult, which he thinks is only natural after 65 years of the previous regime being in power. So it might take time for things to change, but he does hope certainly that things will improve, inshallah. عادة في نهاية أغلب اللقاءات يعني لكي لا ننسى الأوضاع في فلسطين وفي غزة تحديدا دائما يعني نطلب من الضيوف التعليق على الأوضاع في فلسطين. فهل لديك أي تعليقات عن ما يجري الآن في فلسطين؟
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1: آمين إن شاء الله.
0: آمين يا رب العالمين.
1: So, in order to not forget the ongoing crimes against humanity that are taking place in Palestine, we often ask our guests to comment on the current situation. So Brother Muhammad mentions that the Palestinian cause is a human one, and one that all free people should have feelings towards. He mentions in his own case the fact that his mother is Palestinian, as well as the fact that Syrians in general have also experienced some of what the Palestinians are experiencing in terms of war and killing and difficulty, that the Palestinian cause and the Palestinian situation is one that is very close to the hearts of Syrians. And at the end of the day, it's a human cause that all people should do their part to remind people about and to work to alleviating this current situation of genocide and war crime that is taking place. نشكرك شكر جزيل على اللقاء أخ محمد.
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1: 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We thank Brother Muhammad for the opportunity to interview him, and we wish him all the best in his future إن شاء الله تعالى. بارك الله فيكم والسلام عليكم ورحمة الله وبركاته.
2: How long?
1: I believe it's about 50.

0: 50 minutes-ish, because we're 11:53 now, and we took most of the time, I think. We might have been off by, might have been maybe 49 or something, by the time we take out, like, some of the outtakes. A couple of... Yeah. Khair, inshallah.
1: Jazakallah khair. Very nice interview.
0: Yeah, that's good, alhamdulillah.
1: If you had told me about being born in Yarmouk camp, and also being from Golan Heights, I would have asked some other questions.
0: Right.
1: Both of you assume that people know what your Yarmouk camp is.
0: True. Right? It is, yeah.
2: Yeah.
1: For Palestinians. That's why you right. asked
0: them. I mean, but this is why I did ask further questions about the Yarmouk camp, but I guess I didn't spell out what it is.
1: Yeah,
0: true. Yeah.
1: So that one, and also, I put another important question. At the end, when you asked me about the time, I was thinking of asking another question.
0: Oh, okay.
1: Your father's stories about his life in...
0: The Jolan.
1: Yes.
0: Ah, true.
2: Yeah.
0: SubhanAllah.
1: That's a very good interview.
2: Alhamdulillah.
0: All right.
3: Thank you, Brother Aloma. 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The opening couplet translate, Oh oppressed one, arrest assure, justice will always prevail. O oppressor, your day is coming when you gulp down the chalice of affliction and pain.

0: That is the end of our program today. Thank you for your time. 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I should add that the views expressed in this podcast do not necessarily represent the views of Otago Muslim Chaplaincy as such. 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We hope to see you next time. Inshallah, God willing. Assalamualaikum.
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1: If you're disabled, you have a unique perspective. 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

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Today, the theme is At the Edge of the Sea.

Welcome to the Cabinet of Classical Delights. I'm Dr. Duncan Connors, and today we listen from the place where land gives way to the sea. The coast is not merely a pleasant boundary between land and water. It is where human certainty begins to thin. Roads end, maps hesitate, weather changes, and the horizon refuses to behave like a wall. The sea has always unsettled us because it will not become property in the ordinary sense. Rather, it carries trade, migration, memory, danger, appetite, whale song, moonlight, and the wreckage of vessels. It is beautiful, but it's not obedient. It can be dangerous. To stand at the edge is to remind us that most of the world was never made for us on land. And that is why artists, writers, pilgrims and wanderers keep returning to the shore. The sea enlarges thought by refusing to answer in human language. It gives us tide instead of argument, depth instead of certainty, distance instead of intimacy. Where the self looks outward, the land loses authority.

and the world begins to sound older than speech itself. On the website, we'll publish more information, but we've only got an hour and I want to get back to doing something more productive with our time. Last week, we ended with John Adams' China Gates, performed by James McVinney. As is our custom, we start again today with John Adams, but now the almost palindrome gives way to the Pacific Ocean. John Adams, The Dharma at Big Sur, was written for Tracy Silverman and the opening of the Walt Disney Concert Hall in Los Angeles. A new day looks towards the West Coast and the feature known as the Big Sur. The piece alters tuning, uses long electric violin lines and the sense of a continent ending on a cliff with its height and exposure. This is awakening, not comfort. This is John Adams, The Dharma at Big Sur, Part 1, A New Day, performed by Tracy Silverman with the BBC Symphony Orchestra, conducted by John Adams himself.

That was John Adams, The Dharma at Big Sur, Part 1, A New Day, performed by Tracy Silverman with the BBC Symphony Orchestra, conducted by John Adams. 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Live streamed online and as a podcast, proudly sponsored by Bridgestone Tires of Anderson Bay, where the land reaches its end and the musical horizon is far out to sea. Toru Takemitsu's Towards the Sea was commissioned for the Save the Whales campaign, but it does not shout in slogans. We will play all three movements of the second version of Towards the Sea, starting with The Night. Here, the sea is darkness, distance, and life concealed. Human sight weakens, but our vision grows as we listen to the life cycle of the whale. This is Toru Takemitsu's Towards the Sea 2, the first movement, The Night, performed by the Sapporo Symphony Orchestra, conducted by Hiroyuki Iwaki.

That was Toru Takemitsu's Towards the Sea 2, the first movement, The Night, performed by the Sapporo Symphony Orchestra, conducted by Hiroyuki Iwaki. You're listening to the Cabinet of Classical Lights with Dr. Duncan Connors on 105.4 FM Otago Access Radio, live streamed online and as a podcast, proudly sponsored by Bridgestone Tires Anderson Bay, where the music takes its cue from waves crashing against a far shore. We remain with Takemitsu for the second movement of Towards the Sea 2, Moby Dick. Melville's whale is never only an animal, never merely a symbol, and not just the human interpretation of fear of the unknown. Takemitsu's sea holds the pursuit, the obsession, and the vastness, and the whale's presence deep beneath the surface. The ocean is not just background here. It is the force behind the fabled chase for the Leviathan Moby Dick. This is Toru Takemitsu's Towards the Sea 2, the second movement, Moby Dick, performed by Sapporo Symphony Orchestra, conducted by Hiroyuki Iwaki.

0: Okay, well, I don't know if we should wake up or perhaps continue with the flow. What would you like to do?
1: I do not mind. What are you going to play?
0: Well, I mean, just earlier, because the song finished so quickly, another song started to play, and so it's obvious that this is on my list, so I should probably play it. The amazing, incredible cover that most people know on the planet of a Dolly song, which is I Will Always Love You by Whitney Houston from The Bodyguard. And I think there was probably about a decade ago, people started going, like, the Dolly version started resurfacing. And everyone was like, what? Dolly did that?
1: Yeah, but there's about three versions of the Dolly original because she re-recorded it a number of times.
0: Oh, did she? Oh, you would know that. That's your bread and butter.
1: Well, bread and butter that doesn't make me any bread or butter.
0: Oh, well, yeah, that's fair enough. Okay, all right, so here is the Whitney version of the classic I Will Always Love You. Get your power ballad lungs going.
1: Excellent.

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1: And you're back on Misadventures in Sound with Vicky and Amanda on our Dolly Mixture show.
2: Yes, we have had lots of different, I mean, is it a, I think it's a dollar dolly mixture too, rather than a 50 cent one, because yep. We've had some incredible lollies coming out of this mixture.
1: I think so, absolutely. Yeah. We love our lollies.
2: We do. I'm on a sugar challenge at the moment. I'm telling you now, lollies are difficult to give up.
1: Yeah.
2: It's difficult to give up.
1: Oh, dear.
2: Yeah, but anyway, what have we got next?
1: Right, so on our trip through Dolly Parton, her music, her influence,
2: Dollyland.
1: Her everything. I'm going to play a very early Dolly song.
2: Ooh, okay.
1: So this is Dumb Blonde, which, as we all know, she said, "I don't mind being called a dumb blonde because I'm not dumb and I'm not blonde."
2: Was she naturally? Was she a redhead?
1: She sort of had mousy blonde hair.
2: Okay.
1: Well, in her words, mousy blonde hair is sort of a brownie blonde hair. Mm. But yeah, she. I think her hair may have gotten darker as she got older. I don't know.
2: She continued to wear the wigs, which is fair.
1: Yeah,
2: actually,
1: I mean, you wouldn't
2: want to keep bleaching your hair like that forever.
1: No. But regardless, this is a really cool song, which I loved when I heard. So this is Dolly Parton from about the mid-60s, I think, with Dumb Blonde.

0: That was Dolly Parton herself with a song called Dumb Blonde.
1: Well, I kind of feel like there's a bit of a good segue here, because there is a song by her goddaughter that is about, you called us dumb, but maybe we're just young, you know, which is by

0: by Miley Cyrus. And Miley did a song, well, she probably did many songs with Dolly, but this is the one that I managed to find, called Rainbow Land. So Aww. It's Miley and Dolly. And yes, I wasn't unaware of the goddaughter status until Amanda informed me, because that's what Amanda does. She informs me of these things.
1: You inform me of a lot too, Vicky.
0: Oh, yes, I do. I do, but not of this type, unfortunately. But anyway, here is Rainbow Land featuring Dolly by Miley Cyrus, her goddaughter.
2: Hey, Miley. It's me. I'm in Nashville. I'm on my way to Dollywood, busy as you are. Can't get enough stuff to do, can we? But anyway, I'm excited about singing with you. So I'm just going to turn my CD player on with you singing. I'm going to put this on a cassette, sing along with it. Then I'll run you off a CD later. Oh, I'm so high-tech. I got a flip phone, too. But anyhow, see what you think. And here I go.
3: Come on.

scrambled when I'm singing it with you, but I can do a little better. At least I may not get it all the way through because I'm not sure of the structure without you, but I think this could work good, don't you? If not, like I said, I'll write that love song for you. You probably wrote it about some boy you loved, didn't you? Well...

0: just the adding Dolly talking, that was gorgeous.
1: Yeah, that was very sweet.
0: Yeah, it was. Well, I'm glad I played that now. All right, we're doing a big tribute to Dolly Parton. So we've got a Dolly mixture for you tonight, this evening, on Misadventures in Sound on ORFM. I feel like my whole demeanour has just gone, oh, she's gone, and I'm starting to accept it now. It's not easy. Have we got much time left, Maestro?
1: We have a wee bit.
0: Okay, yeah. What do you want to play next?
1: I'm going to play a song written about Dolly Parton.
0: Ooh, okay.
1: It's by Tammy Nielsen,
0: nice.
1: And it's called Baby, You're a Gun.
0: Ooh.
1: From her Kingmaker album. Here's Tammy Nielsen.

0: That was our own Tammy Nielsen, who is a big fan of Dolly Parton.
1: I really hope Dolly heard that.
0: I think she did, because Tammy Nielsen has done a lot of work with Willie Nelson.
1: Nice.
0: And so there was a friendship there between various people. Good. So I think, she did hear that.
1: Did Dolly ever tour here? She must have.
0: No.
1: She must have at some point.
0: Possibly.
1: Yeah. There you go. There's something to look up during the next song. I am going to play, so this is my last song for this particular show, and the reason for it is that when I first heard of the song, it made me think of Dolly, to be honest. But the singer has modelled their look not just off drag queens, which is the

0: diatribe that goes around. But because Dolly modeled, and she stated this, that she modeled her look off the most beautiful girl in her town, which was the town tramp. Is that what they called them?
1: Yeah.
0: Like, so just
1: that beautiful,
0: this big, big blonde, big hair, thick makeup, you know, short mini skirts, like plunging neckline kind of thing. And Chapel Roan loved how Dolly presented herself in that way. And so she wanted to take that on as well. Mm-hmm. She was, her look is heavily inspired by like a drag queen version of Dolly.
1: Yeah.
0: Which, but with red, brownish red hair instead. So, but whenever I hear Pink Pony Club, it just, it makes me think of Dolly because of her pink rhinestones and things like that. So here is an artist inspired by Dolly Parton, Chapel Roan with Pink Pony Club.

0: There we go. Pink Pony Club, which is by Chapel Roan, who is inspired, her look is inspired, and potentially even some of her songs are inspired by the late, great Dolly Parton.
1: We have come to the end of the show. Thank you so much for joining us this month with our tribute to the wonderful Dolly Parton, who we love.
0: Absolutely. Have to say that while we may have been surprised at her passing, I've absolutely enjoyed watching the love for her pouring out of the whole entire planet.
1: Yeah. So I'm going to play out with Here You Come Again, which is one of my favourite Dolly songs.
0: Okay.
1: So thank you so much for joining us.
0: Thank you.
1: We will be back with Rocktober very soon.
0: Rocktober.
1: Ka kite.

0: at oar.org.nz.
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Hello and welcome to GarageBand Radio, your chance to immerse yourself in the wild and wonderful tracks that inhabit the period from 1976 to 1984. I'm Wazza and I'll be taking you through this week's pack selection as part two of our look at the tracks from 1979. So grab your safety pins and leather jackets because it's time to kickstart the chaos. And as I promised last week, the ruts. Something that I said, I played the B-side, so it's time for the main event. Something that I said was a terrific, urgent, nihilistic, full-on performance, which they had to do after the scorching Babylon's burning. This was their third single in the summer of 79, and by then the UK was already familiar with something that I said because in May, Radio 1 DJ John Peel had started playing it. They invited the group to record a second session for a show, and it was in their set. The song was as forceful as the quartet's first two singles, but the band brightened up considerably on vinyl. The radio recording overseen by Tony Wilson was beautifully bottom-heavy. On the records, the ruts shunt the spotlight more towards Paul Fox's lean and mean guitar licks, which spin from the brash Buzzcocks-esque passages to hooish power chords, with a nod to the Sex Pistols. Along the way, of course, even when the ruts did show their influences, they swept them along in a bag of their own. Something was no exception, and their sound was providing one of the cornerstones of street punk or hardcore movement. Upon its release, the song talked its way up the chart, finishing at 27, and here it is, Something That I Said.

And that was the ruts with something that I said. And unfortunate, in the departure of Malcolm Mowen in 1980, there was so much more that could have come out of the ruts. But anyway, there it is. Next up, polystyrene was inspired to form a band by seeing the Sex Pistols in 1976 in Hastings. And through their live performances, she and X-Ray Specs became one of the most talked about acts on the infant punk scene. The band played twice at the Roxy during its first 100 days. Johnny Rotten, known more for his outspoken dislikes and disdain than for praise and admiration, said of X-Ray Specs in a retrospective punk documentary. Then they came out with a sound and an attitude and a whole energy. It was just not relating to anything around it. Superb. And in that vein, I'll give you Highly Inflammable and the B-side, Warrior and Woolworths.

was Warrior and War with Spy, X-Ray Specs, and before that you heard the A-side of the single Highly Inflammable. Next up, Stiff Little Fingers. Lead singer Jake Burns remarked a few years ago on an original lineup tour that their song Gotta Get Away is the only song that they don't play live anymore. He said he was no longer 19 years of age and could no longer relate to the lyrics, so he didn't feel like faking the audience. Respect. That said, it's a damn fun number. The B-side of that is Bloody Sunday. It's everything you expect from early SLF. Powerful, energetic guitars and a political lyric. To coincide with the release of Gotta Get Away, Stiff Little Fingers headlined their first tour with 21 dates across Britain and Ireland. The highlight of that tour was the gig at Belfast Ulster Hall on 21st of May 1979. For anyone doubting SLF's popularity in Northern Ireland, this was the first time a local punk band had headlined what was the biggest music venue in Belfast. The group were welcomed home with a sell-out crowd. And here's Gotta Get Away, followed by Bloody Sunday.

A rather sudden finish there. And next up, we've got the Dickies. There can't be many three-track singles that clock in under 5 minutes, but that's exactly what the UK release of this classic Banana Splits led single manages. Those of us mature enough to remember the Banana Splits TV show with Bungo Flegel and Danger Island just had to snap up this 500 miles per hour rendition of the theme tune. Astoundingly, it hit the UK top 10 and was pressed in beautiful yellow vinyl. The UK issue had no less than two B-sides, Hideous, which was a tasteful ditty about someone not blessed with good looks, and Got It at the Store about, getting something at the store. So here we are. I'm only going to play you two of the tracks, Banana Splits and Hideous.

And that was the Dickies with their track Hideous. Before that, you heard the title, the main track of their release, Banana Splits. And worth checking out the their version of Paranoid by Black Sabbath. That's quite a good one. And next up, we've got Public Image Limited, Death Disco. Their song was released in both 7-inch and 12-inch single form, and reached number 20 on the UK singles chart. The song was released in an alternative, shorter version known as Swan Lake on the group's second album, Metal Box, with slight changes at the end. The title reflects the quote from Tchaikovsky's ballet score that surfaces in Keith Levone's guitar part. In his autobiography, Rotten, No Irish, No Blacks, No Dogs, Lydon stated that the song was written for his mother, who died of cancer not long before. Quote, "I watched her die," he told Select in 1990. "She was tough, my mum. She asked me to write a disco song for her funeral. This was hardly happy stuff." On the B-side, we have No Birds, originally titled as And No Birds to Sing on the B-side. This was actually a misquote, as it was meant to refer to the refrain of John Keats' La Belle Sans Merci, a ballad, which repeats the line, "And no birds sing." So here is Death Disco, followed by No Birds to Sing.

magazines, they see psychedelic fashions inspired by drugs. On television, they see comedians lightly joking about taking pot and turning on. And even that straightest of all straights, Perry Como, innocently presents a psychedelic number which for 6 minutes looks like a coast-to-coast drug hallucination.

0: We've started that global site set off with the Fingers Out of Japan, a track called Wend, W-H-E-N-D. Then we jumped over to Peru for Los Mads. Started out in the mid-60s playing covers and a few of their own songs on Peruvian television. They ran into one Mick Jagger and one Keith Richards at a private party. That resulted in an opportunity for them to head over to England, where they actually got backstage to meet Hendrix at the Isle of Wight and some recording time in the Rolling Stones studios, recorded a bunch of demos, changed their name to Molesto for several gigs in London. A lot of that material has subsequently been released under the names Los Mads, The Mads, and Molesto across their six-year career. We had Los Mads covering the Buffalo Springfield track, Rock and Roll Woman. Thirdly in the set, and this is a band you can see up on the Retrospect socials, they're called Romold I Roman out of Poland, formed in Wrocław in 1968, one of the first Polish groups that could be described as psychedelic. Some of the material reminiscent of early Pink Floyd, lots of fuzz and lots of feedback. We had a track called Bobas. It's from a 1970 12-inch LP compilation released on a label called Muza. You can find their material on a compiled album called The Polish Psychedelic Trip, 1968 to 1971. Romold I Roman, who you can see up on the Retrospect socials, with Bobas.
1: Some people hate the whole concept of marijuana.
0: Time now for Phil's pick of the week, which you can also see most weeks up on the Retrospect socials. Here's my pick for this week. Because it is a kind of psychsploitation curio, which I love, released on Stereo Gold Award label, it is a 12-track tribute album to Jimi Hendrix. Loads of Hendrix covers, but also some originals. The band is called The Purple Fox. Although likely session musicians, this track is Acid Test.

0: There's another happening weekend in store for you this weekend at The Happening. Friday night, it's the Sonic, plus direct from Los Angeles, The Family Tree.
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0: And Sunday night, Merrily will happen with the Turnabouts. You happen at Seattle's own Happening. The Happening. 1422 Rejuvenated First Avenue downtown, one block north of Rose. Also featuring special guest dancing stars, the Daisies and the Carousels. Here's the Happening weekend lineup again. Friday night, the Sonics and the Family Tree. Saturday night, the Gas Company and the Family Tree again. And Sunday night, Merrily and the Turnabout. The Happening.
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and you're afraid you'll be late. And the company will take your pay. Well, that's too bad. Yeah, that's too sad. Are you a going tomorrow, a week ago, or yesterday? It'll be the same forever. But now is when you pay. Need a change, better rearrange.

Well, we had a Hendrix tribute from the Purple Fox called Acid Test. Followed that up with a band called The Vegetables out of Millbrae, California, recorded for a label called Autumn.

0: Lead singer was Jan Erico, also their drummer. They formed south of San Francisco in 1964. Plenty of their recordings produced by Sly Stone. 1965, they were part of the KYA-sponsored concert held at the San Francisco Civic Auditorium, along with the Beau Brummels, Paul Revere and the Raiders, the Byrds and the Rolling Stones. They became more psychedelic from 1966 onwards, including the track we had, Better Rearrange, from the Vegetables.
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0: And that brings us to the end of the second episode of this year's Psychedelic September. Remember to jump onto your favourite podcast platform, find last week's episode, heck, find them all. And if you have the opportunity to rate or review Retrospect, which you certainly can do on Apple Podcasts, 5-star review would be just awesome. Plenty more very cool obscure site coming up for the next 2 weeks. So remember to like or follow me on Facebook or Insta or TikTok or all three. I'll be dishing up some choice tracks. Wrapping with a little bit more global psych this week, this band is the Silver Thunders. They recorded an album in 1968, not released at the time, subsequently discovered on some old cassette tapes, tidied up and released. These bands are very much enamored with the Beatles. Here is Frisales Eternos, their version, Strawberry Fields Forever, from Uruguay's The Silver Thunders. I'm Phil Gray for Retrospect 60s Garage Punk Show.

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I'm John Chapman, one of your rotating cast of hosts, all with different musical backgrounds, all based here in Dunedin, and all of us

love exploring and sharing New Zealand music with you. Tonight's show is a bit of a stretch, really. Anyone who knows me knows that one of my favorite bands of all time is Pearls Before Swine, famous progenitors of the acid folk scene of the late 1960s, and their singer, songwriter Tom Rapp, who went on to a rich, though brief, solo career full of fantastical poetry and surprising depth. Now, this is a show about New Zealand music, and Tom was from Florida and later Philadelphia, but we do have one track that qualifies, which I'll explain and play later. Tom was a friend of mine, and so in the meantime, we'll pay tribute to him by listening to a bunch of New Zealand songs in the same spirit as Tom's music. Let's start with Waves from their 1975 self-titled album, Here's the Water Lady Song.

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That last track was Aquarium by The Forgiving from 1972. A band of two brothers, often called New Zealand's incredible string band, though they're probably closer to the freaks on the ESP label, like the Fugs and the Gods, and their label mates Tom Rapp and Pearls Before Swine, the US band who were pioneers of the acid folk movement. Singer-songwriter Tom Rapp called his style of music constructive melancholy, something I've always thought of as his take on the blues. Deep and heavy and a bit sad, but it makes you feel so good too. Here's a local take on it with Dave Jordan's 1968 song, Seasons.

Welcome back to Certain Sound on Otago Access Radio. Tonight we're celebrating the spirit of acid folk legends Tom Rapp and Pearls Before Swine. That was our own acid folk legends Tamburlaine with Lady Wakes Up from their debut album. I interviewed Simon Morris from Tamburlaine for Audio Culture several years back, where he name-dropped Pearls Before Swine as an influence. Tom Rapp was my dear friend when I lived in Philadelphia, and he knew my interest in New Zealand culture and lent me Janet Frame's Angel at My Table autobiographical trilogy before it ever visited this country. Next up is Shona Lang with This Moment Here from her 1974 second album, Shooting Stars Are Only Seen at Night.

You were listening to Certain Sound. That was Haystack with their 1977 song Let's Go to London, as we continue to reflect on the spirit of Tom Rat and Pearls Before Swine. Here's a track by Ramzi Najm, a Palestinian-American self-described cultural refugee to New Zealand, someone whose soul record is a perfect gem of melancholy, wisdom, and lyricism in the same spirit as Tom Rapp, though recorded 20 years after Pearls Before Swine. Here he is with Rodeo from 1987.

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And that was Turiya with Thread of Gold from 1989. Before I play our next track from one of our strongest homegrown acid folk records, I want to tell you a bit more about Tom Rapp and Pearls Before Swine. I mentioned before he was on the famous underground label ESP, where his first two albums were by far their largest sellers, in the hundreds of thousands. But Tom's also famous for signing one of the worst contracts in music history. Pearls Before Swine formed and recorded their first album when Tom was barely out of his teens and naively trusted agents and labels who ripped him off brutally, claiming all the rights to his music for the next 40 years until just before his death in 2018. After a final gig with Patti Smith in 1976, he dropped out of music for over 20 years and became a civil rights lawyer. Christchurch band Serenity, whose 1972 album Peace of Mind is a stone classic of local psych folk, are up next with Sandalmaker.

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Welcome back to Certain Sound. That was Dunedin band Luther with Empty Rooms, a track filled with the wisdom and wonder of the acid folk style. One of the styles we're exploring tonight as I pay tribute to American singer-songwriter Tom Rapp of Pearls Before Swine. When I lived in Philadelphia, I was friends with Tom and later played in his band for a couple of gigs. I was already heavily into New Zealand music then, and Tom and I went to see Dunedin musician and arts laureate Alistair Galbraith when he played in Philly. I'd met Alistair at another gig a year or so earlier and was delighted to introduce the two. Turned out they were already both fans of each other's work. Here's Alistair Galbraith live at the Khyber Pass in Philadelphia in 1993 with Ivy Bound.

We're listening to acid folk and related genres tonight on OAR 105.4 FM, and that was Freak Folk Geniuses, The Kiwi Animal, with Every Word is a Prayer, mystical and lyrical and emotional like the best of the songs of Tom Rapp, who I'm remembering tonight. Tom Rapp of Pearls Before Swine wasn't a New Zealander, but one of his bands and three of his solo albums had New Zealand pressings and releases influencing musicians here. Here's a great track from David Hollis, who only released two LPs for adults and one for children, with his track Sounds Beneath the Leaves.

That was, of course, the one and only John Hanlon with the title track to his 1973 debut, Floating. We're paying tribute tonight to the late Tom Rapp, one of the artists who brought acid folk into being before embarking on a short but powerful solo career, sharing fantastical and lyrical insights into existence and morality through his Baroque chamber folk. This next track is by Hamilton's own psych folk legend, the late Chris Thompson, whose early work was as psychedelic and intricate and vast as any coming out of the UK or US at the time. I've chosen this track from his debut, a setting of the William Butler Yeats poem, as Tom released his own setting on his 1999 comeback album, Journal of the Plague Year. Here's Chris Thompson with the Song of Wandering Angus.

That was Chris Thompson from his debut album, and the background music during my voice breaks tonight has been the track Hugo Spellman from the same album. We've spent tonight reflecting on the works of Tom Rapp and his groundbreaking band Pearls Before Swine, and the corresponding scene in and connections to New Zealand. Tom was a poetic and philosophical young man, wise beyond his years when Pearls Before Swine recorded their first albums for legendary underground label ESP. As I've got a bit of time, I'll share with you a couple of Tom's favorite anecdotes before finally revealing his sole direct connection to New Zealand music. As a child, Tom competed in talent competitions in the Midwest of America, and once when he was 8 years old, he came in third place, while a young boy named Bobby Zimmerman came in fifth. Young Zimmerman later changed his last name to Dylan. Tom's other brush with superstardom came with his song Rocket Man from his best-known solo album, The Use of Ashes. If that title sounds familiar, it's because Bernie Taupin was inspired by it to write the song that became Elton John's signature tune. Our last song tonight finally brings you Tom Rapp himself. Recorded in 1998 at the Tin Angel in Philadelphia, featuring Damon Krukowski from Galaxy 500 on backing vocals and Bowron, Prudwin on Swinehorn, and New Zealander John Chapman, aka your host tonight, on Ebode guitar and effects. Be sure to tune in next week at 10 p.m. for another lot of NZ Love, with your rotating cast of hosts on OAR 105.4 FM and 1575 AM, or you can check your local listings for Access Radio Taranaki, Radio Hawke's Bay, Manawatu People.

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1: I've heard people say that too much of anything is not good for you, baby. But I don't know about that. As many times as we've loved and we've shared love and made love, it doesn't seem to me like it's enough. It's just not enough, baby.

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But you can believe it's gonna take the rest of my life to keep you.

I'm Dougal Stevenson. Tune in to Otago Access Radio for Heritage Matters as Southern Heritage Trust explores what makes Dunedin the nation's heritage capital. The wonderful stock of historic buildings will be explored, as well as early European settlement, Maori life in past centuries, and tales of gold. Heritage Matters is broadcast on the first Monday of each month at 9:30 a.m. and replayed the following Sunday at 7 p.m. Heritage Matters is proudly supported by Heritage New Zealand. Pohere Tauranga.

0: organs since the transplant. Gary saw Karen's emotional Facebook plea for a living kidney donor and immediately volunteered to be tested after she posted she did not want to leave her family without a mother.
1: My main thing is the kids. I want to be around for the kids. The fact that somebody came forward and has gone through all the testing, because it's a lot of testing, I was just amazed.
0: And Gary, it was the Facebook post which really struck home with you, didn't it?
2: That's right, Karen, being a very similar age to my daughter, and she mentioned the children, and I thought if I was my daughter, I would be searching high and low if we had exhausted all avenues through the family and friends. And I just thought, this lady needs one of my kidneys more than I need two of them.
0: 10 years ago, the mother of four from Brynner underwent a heart transplant after having a heart attack at 31 years of age. Patients must take anti-rejection drugs daily following the operation so their bodies do not attack the new organ, but they can damage the kidneys. And Karen always knew she'd need another life-saving transplant.
1: They've been deteriorating for a few years, probably about 3 years ago now. They said I was in stage three kidney failure, and it just gradually went from there.
0: Gary underwent extensive assessments for over a year, and at 60 years of age, he underwent the six-hour procedure in July.
2: So I thought, I'm going to go for this. Like, it would be selfish of me to want someone to come forward for my family, yet I'm not going to think about it for Karen. It's up there with getting married and having my children. Seeing Karen like this, yeah. We donated my kidney to her, yeah. It's up there with the top three for me. A very deserving lady, deserving family. I would go through it again, no hesitation.
0: With the average wait for a kidney transplant around 3 years, Karen felt she didn't have that time.
3: Mentally, to be able to handle the stresses that transplant brings.
0: Karen's husband, Matthew, and her 17-year-old son, Brandon, say they will always be grateful to Gary.
3: Everyone knows what's going on in the world at the moment. It's a horrible place, at times, but it really does give you hope that there is kindness in the world, and you just got to look, and the kindness will come to you, and it is just mind-blowing. And we'll never, ever be able to repay Gary and the family for what they've done. And it's just giving Karen another chance.
2: Lovely surprise hours come through the post.
0: Gary shows Karen the pin badge he's been presented with for being a living donor. But it's the gift of life which is the real reward for both.
4: 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For more good news stories, have a listen to the BBC's Happy Pod. This is NewsHour. I'm Sean Lay. Manchester City, one of the world's most powerful football brands, is reported to have been found guilty of breaking more than 100 financial rules in English football's Premier League. An independent commission, which has yet to release its findings, has been considering the claims since early in 2023. Among the most serious allegations, that City failed in each season from 2009 to 2018 to provide accurate financial information, giving a true and fair view of its revenues, including income from sponsorship. The club, which is currently at the top of the Premier League, has won it 8 times, as well as the Champions League, 4 FA Cups and 7 League Cups, all since Sheikh Mansour's Abu Dhabi United Group bought Manchester City in 2008. Joyce Basenge is a Man City fan. What's her reaction?
5: Honestly, not gutted and also not really surprised after 3 years in limbo. So this is just, I think for a lot of people, it's a mass hysteria. Personally, I think as a match-going fan, I'm not bothered, and I know a lot of my mates aren't as bothered either. I think after such a long wait, and I think with the weight of the charges and everything else, I think we obviously expected it to sort of turn out this way. I'm obviously expecting there to be an appeal of some sort from the team. I expect them to fight back. So until the sanctions have landed and the appeal has been heard, in all honesty, I don't exactly know what this is going to cost us. But as a match-going fan, I'm still going to go out there every other weekend supporting the boys.
4: Fan Joyce Basenge. Well, the former captain, Rodri, who's playing for his national side Spain against England on Saturday evening, said the claims of financial wrongdoing by Manchester City should not be allowed to diminish the achievements of the team on the pitch.
6: What we did, they cannot take out of us. I mean, it's something that

0: it's not paid by money, you know, it's paid with effort, partnership, being shoulder to shoulder every day. I can only tell you that everything was deserved. I'm glad that I could live one of the best eras of the English football in here.
1: Well, Lisa Nandy is the British Cabinet Minister responsible for sport. She stressed the need for resolution in a case that has already taken more than 3 years.
2: The football fans need to know that the rules are applied fairly and consistently. They need to know that they're upheld, and they need to know that the right decision has been reached. And I think we do have a way to go with this. It's very unsettling for football fans, and I hope that it can be resolved as swiftly as possible.
1: Well, let's speak now to Stefan Borson, who is head of sport at the law firm McCarthy Denning. Stefan, thanks for being with us on NewsHour. To talk of resolution is a bit optimistic, isn't it? Because this is a very, very complex case. Can you explain why?
3: Well, I think it's really about the breadth of allegations and the time period on which those allegations relate to. So you're talking about the best part of a decade being under investigation following the hack from Manchester City servers in 2018. So they're looking at 2009 to 2018. You're talking about multiple charges, multiple different topic areas, and multiple different rule breaches. And each of those things need to be processed through the hearing that took place at the back end of 2024. Over 12 weeks. Now, clearly, it's still been very surprising that despite such a widespread case, that it's still taken 24 months to come to a decision. But that's where we are. And on the back of that, you would expect the decision to number very many hundreds of pages, which will mean the process from here takes a long time as well.
1: And we're told that individual clubs in the Premier League are considering their own positions, whether they want to make separate individual claims, because presumably some will argue, look, Manchester City gained a financial advantage that could have affected the quality of players they recruited. Maybe their position in the Premier League should be considered. Maybe points should be deducted as part of the penalty package. Is that something the Premier League could look at?
3: Yeah, I mean, look, it's hugely complicated from here because we're still at the first phase where we've only apparently had the decision on the liability phase, either whether City did it. We haven't even looked at what the punishments might be. And then there's the follow-on potential legal claims that we're now talking about that you've just outlined. They will look at what is the counterfactual of what would have happened had Manchester City not breached in each of those years. Now, each of those individual years may have had different consequences. Yeah. They may have had different league tables. They may have had different winners, different qualifiers for European competition. That then leads to potential losses caused by Manchester City's potential breaches. So very, very wide-ranging claims.
1: But when you look at the scale of this as compared to, for example, a couple of recent cases, I mean, Everton was docked 8 points during the 2023-24 season after two separate breaches of the profitability and sustainability rules. Nottingham Forest deducted 4 points for a single breach. I mean, if we're talking about this many breaches, we'd be talking about dozens and dozens of points, maybe more points than they'd achieved all told.
3: Yeah, look, the punishment from the Premier League, first of all, the Independent Commission has wide-ranging powers in terms of punishment. Right. The number of years, again, that you keep coming back to, really, will mean that the number of points on the sort of scale that's been outlined in the Nottingham Forest and Everton cases, which, by the way, were both admitted by those clubs by the time it got to the hearing, City have denied all the way along. Right. So when you get into the actual sanction process, City got very limited mitigation here, and the aggravating factor of probably being found to have not cooperated with the investigation will mean that when you add all of those things together, there's going to be a very significant and severe punishment to City, probably many points or even potentially expulsion from the Premier League.
1: Having said all that, it's a huge brand. It's an important brand for the Premier League itself, isn't it? And it's a business that is a very successful business in its own right.
3: Yeah, and this has been the big issue the Premier League has had. They, in an ideal world, they wouldn't have to take on one of their biggest clubs and the most successful club over the last decade. But they believe that they had no choice but to pursue the case against Manchester City in the way that they did. They will, if the press reports are correct, that they have succeeded on most of the breaches. They will have been

0: vindicated to an extent, but then, as you suggest, they are then left with this mess to clear up, because the preeminent football league in the world has then got a whole host of issues to deal with, not just with Manchester City, but with the litigation fallout that will come over the following years. So it's an unenviable position for the Premier League, even though they may be celebrating the victory today. The consequences will go on for some time and may well actually undermine some of their commercial and broadcast revenues in the future.
1: Stephan Borsten, head of sport at law firm McCarthy Denning. Thanks very much. Most of the bands formed by teenagers are lost to history, perhaps just as well. But one group, founded by four boys in a kitchen in Ireland, is celebrating its 50th anniversary this weekend, and the music is still coming. On Friday night, U2, made up of Bono, The Edge, Adam Clayton and Larry Mullen, went back to the school in Dublin where they first met to stage a concert. The Irish government is so proud of U2, it's issued a commemorative €2 coin. Maybe it didn't know about some of their early antics, including hosing down their fans. The BBC's culture correspondent Mark Savage went to meet them.
2: 50 years of U2. Larry, you are the instigator of this whole enterprise. Talk me through what went through your mind when you were going to put that sign up in the school.
3: I've been playing on my own. In my house, my dad was pretty frustrated. I wasn't very good at many things, and playing the drums was included in that. So I think he, out of frustration, said I should try and play with other people. And so I wrote a note and put it up on the notice board in the school, hoping that someone would respond, and they did.
4: Unfortunately.
3: Oh, yeah.
4: And got the three of us.
3: Yeah, and I
2: Bono,
3: ended up with these guys.
2: You turned up to Larry's house wanting to play the guitar, but you didn't bring a guitar.
4: Yeah, not good with gear. carrying it, unpacking it, that kind of thing. I owe my place in this four-piece not just to Larry, but also just to friendship in general, because my mate, Reggie Manuel Cocker Spaniel, he talked me into coming. And I didn't think I should do it, you know, because, I mean, you were, what, third year?
3: Second year.
4: Second year. I wouldn't be hanging out with second years. And particularly really good-looking ones. I was not going there. But Reggie said, no, I should do it. And he drove me there on his Yammy 100.
3: Wow.
4: So I did arrive on a bike, and I can tell myself it was a Harley Davidson, but it was a Yamaha 100.
2: And that first rehearsal, Adam, I heard even then there were screaming girls climbing over the wall of Larry's parents' house.
5: He already had a fan club. and we thought, well, if he's got a fan club, that looks pretty good to us. Maybe if we hang out with this guy, it might stretch a little further.
4: As I recall, Larry Mullen took a hose to the fans. Now, maybe I'm not... It's definitely not the way to treat the fans.
3: But I think it was more
2: playful.
3: It was playful. They were sitting on the garden wall, and I don't know what possessed me. I took out the garden hose. They enjoyed it, I believe.
5: It was a hot day.
3: It was a hot
4: day. It's been the story of our life ever since. But he doesn't even want to have fans. We'd really like them.
2: I would like to see that on the next tour. Just Larry at the front of the stage with a power hose getting rid of the front row.
3: It was an act of kindness and love because it was a hot day.
2: I see.
4: Yeah. Nice one.
2: The Edge, yes, I read you say that in the beginning of the band, you were very dysfunctional. How ugly did it get?
6: Well, that dysfunction is both a challenge, but a strength, because it's made us have to find unique ways to utilise our instruments and work together. So it's sort of been a guiding light in some ways, the limitations of the band, but we therefore are, you know, in this place where musically we don't know what is about to happen. It can fall apart, or it could become something extraordinary, and in turn.

0: that's the beauty of U2 is the lack of orthodoxy and formality and predictability, and that's carried through right to this album. You know, the early sessions of playing the new songs that we came up with were at times super inspiring, and then like really not that good at all. So I hope that never changes, because I think that is really a big part of what makes us unique.
1: Mark Savage was speaking to the members of U2 in Dublin. Here's something from the U2 back catalogue which seems sort of appropriate for an anniversary. I still haven't found what I'm looking for.

0: This is the BBC World Service exploring the race for clean fuels in southern Africa.
1: Could a small town on Namibia's remote Atlantic coast soon play a big role in fighting climate change? I'm Johannes Dell in Lüderitz, where major green hydrogen developers plan to invest billions.
2: We have a co-location of fantastic wind and solar resources. Namibia has to be competing against other projects globally, and that's where your competitive advantage lies.
1: But will green hydrogen really bring the jobs and opportunities being promised? And how do locals feel about its impact?
3: Our natural resources, if we end up to mess it up, it will be so hard for us to get them back.
4: Is this going to be good for us, for generations to come?
0: Namibia's hydrogen superpower dream. 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
5: A reminder of our top story this news hour. OpenAI says it's alerted dozens of global institutions and governments that their websites may have been accessed improperly by its artificial intelligence agents going rogue. Technology journalist Kate Bevan told us it happened because the agents are being tested without effective guardrails.
6: Because of poor coding, lack of thinking ahead, not applying the what could possibly go wrong test. These agents, which have got instructions and have objectives to fulfill, are going on to fulfill those objectives in ways that, again, nobody applied the what could possibly go wrong test to.
5: Our main headlines this hour. Pope Leo is celebrating Mass in central Paris tonight. Now, huge numbers of people have turned up to see him. And South African police discover a 10th body in Ekurhuleni town, bringing the number of women found dead there. I'm Sean Lay, and this is NewsHour. On NewsHour this week, we heard from the Canadian province of British Columbia. The government there is suing OpenAI for failing to warn police that a teenage internet user was engaging in violent exchanges with its AI chatbot, ChatGPT, even though OpenAI blocked her account for precisely that reason. Jesse Van Rootselaar from Tumblr Ridge immediately opened a second account and carried on discussing her violent fantasies. Months later, on the 10th of February this year, she killed her mother and her younger brother, then drove to her former school where she killed six people and injured 27 others before shooting herself. She was 18 years old. The school has since been pulled down. Nikki Sharma, the Attorney General for British Columbia, told us that OpenAI needed to explain why Van Rootselaar's account was closed because of the exchanges she had with ChatGPT, but that the content of those exchanges did not meet the company's own criteria for referral to the police.
7: What are the safety protocols that we think are mandatory or important for reporting when there is a threat to public harm? What are the design standards that AI needs to have in place in order to prevent these types of harms? Now, to be clear, I haven't seen the chats between the shooter and the ChatGPT, and I've asked for their release, and they refused. But they were so alarming at some point that it caused this kind of internal conflict. And so I think people everywhere are asking questions about AI safety and what we should expect from those systems, including CEOs themselves. So in order to seek those answers and a level of accountability, I've decided that we should pursue legal action.
5: The Attorney General for British Columbia, Nikki Sharma. Well, Mark Fulmer.

0: and is National Affairs editor at the news magazine Mother Jones. He says he has seen some of the killer's exchanges with ChatGPT, and he's published a story detailing what he learned.
1: Until now, there's really been no public information about the contents of those chats. In the Tumblr Ridge case, it was previously reported in the media that OpenAI had shut down an account by the user in June 2025, which was about 8 months before the mass shooting, but decided not to refer it to law enforcement authorities. One of the astonishing things I found in my investigation was that the perpetrator simply logged back on with a second account, which OpenAI had also disclosed previously the existence of it, but said nothing about what was in it. The perpetrator had used that account to tell the chatbot about what had happened with the account ban. And remarkably, ChatGPT started explaining why it had happened and then gave advice on how to go around the safeguards to continue to talk about violence. And that's precisely what the perpetrator did, I found in my investigation, to continue to focus on violent content, violent fantasies about mass killings, discussing the building and use of firearms and explosives, and so forth.
0: Now, we should be clear that the second account did not use the same username and wasn't generated by the same email address as the first account. So arguably it wasn't automatic that they would recognise the same user. But what you're saying is the exchanges not only should have also flagged up the same concerns, but actually the OpenAI's own tool was giving advice on how to bypass its controls.
1: That's right. And then further engaging in that kind of violent content over a period of months. And so I think this raises some big questions about what the company has said about its safety systems, that it has safeguards in place that are supposed to prevent this type of focus on violent thinking and planning. Clearly, that's not what happened in this situation. And so I've gone to OpenAI over the last several months with very specific detailed questions about their safety systems, about how they the automated review system flags content like this, what they do about it. They have not engaged in any of it. They've declined to answer any of my inquiries.
0: Just to be clear, and again, I appreciate you have to protect your sources, and that's quite right, but have you seen transcripts of these exchanges or some of these exchanges?
1: As I reported my Mother Jones story, over the last several months of investigating this case, I've been able to speak with multiple separate sources who have knowledge of the matter, and I've also been able to reveal significant portions of the chat history of the Tumblr Ridge shooter.
0: When you looked at the exchanges, what leapt out for you?
1: Well, I would say that I found ChatGPT's willingness to coach the user on avoiding its own safeguards, that was astonishing to begin with. And then beyond that, the prolonged engagement in violent ideation was really quite disturbing. And to be clear, it's important to acknowledge that, as I say in my reporting in Mother Jones, that ChatGPT did in some instances push back or refuse and say, I can't engage in that, or I can't help with that. But the user was able to go around that fairly easily just by repeating prompts or slightly modifying them using the very strategy that ChatGPT had advised, which is to say, well, it's only fictional or hypothetical. I'd also note that in part of this investigative work I've been doing as a series of stories over the last several months, I tested ChatGPT's guardrails myself. And I found similar results.
0: Now, in terms of what the company has said at the time, so earlier this year, it acknowledged that it had recognised there was a problem with the first account, that potential acts of violence were being discussed. This breached its rules. The account was closed. But it said it didn't meet the standard needed to trigger a referral to law enforcement. Are you any clearer from the information you've been able to gather what exactly the criteria were that OpenAI used at the time, which weren't triggered, and whether or not those criteria have changed as a result of this case? Because the company has said if this case happened again, both accounts would be shut down. And there would have been a referral.
1: Right. And that's the sum total of what OpenAI has said. And so to your question, the answer is no. I have no understanding of what their criteria are for making that decision. And I've asked repeatedly. Right now, generally speaking, the landscape is such that there is not much regulation at all.

0: of the AI industry. And so I think there are some big questions here about whether or not a company has is responsible to report information like this. The current landscape is such that they make that decision themselves. And not only are they in charge of making that decision, but how they make that decision is up to them and has been kept private. We don't know beyond the sort of broad statements that OpenAI has made about this type of safety risk.
1: You can find the four articles Mark Follman has written on this subject on motherjones.com. I'm Sean Lay, and that's this news hour all wrapped up. 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
1: I'm Tanya Beckett. Italian Prime Minister Giorgio Meloni has broken the record of leading the longest-serving government since World War II. How did Italian politics become stable?
0: The Inquiry. 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
2: Sports World follows next on the BBC World Service, where we ask what happens now for Manchester City after being found guilty of breaking the Premier League's financial rules. Our live commentary game features City's women's team away at Charlton in the WSL, plus the Azerbaijan Grand Prix.
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0: Hello, I'm Lee James. Is Manchester City's decade of dominance now tarnished?
1: And these are the scenes that have become very familiar around here as the Manchester City captain lifts the Premier League trophy.
0: Our live commentary features City's women's team aiming to make it 4 wins from 4 at Charlton in the WSL. Will Kimi Antonelli move a step closer to his maiden Formula One world title in Azerbaijan?
2: Was not expected to have such a strong season so far, but obviously I found myself in this situation, and now we've got to keep pushing.
0: And Carlos Alcaraz represents Europe against the rest of the world at tennis's Laver Cup.
3: It's kind of a weird feeling, but at the same time, it's really beautiful. So I really liked it. I get to know them more, much more, off the court.
0: That's Sports World in 5 minutes.
4: BBC News with Moira Alderson. Hundreds of thousands of Roman Catholics have gathered in central Paris for an outdoor mass being celebrated by Pope Leo in the Place de la Concorde. Police closed off surrounding streets as the pontiff rode down the Champs-Élysées in an open-top Pope-mobile, waving to worshippers. Our religion editor is Aline McBull.
5: Though only 5% of people in this famously secular country are estimated to attend church regularly, the French welcome for the Pope has been warm and effusive, with large crowds lining the streets as the Pope passes, and his speech at UNESCO, his homily at Notre Dame Cathedral, and his prayer vigil at the Stade de France getting rolling coverage. He'll later head to the foothills of the Pyrenees and the pilgrimage sites of Lourdes, visited by millions of people from around the world each year.
4: Police in South Africa say they found another body in Ekurhuleni, bringing the number of women found dead there over the past 2 months to 10. The murders have caused nationwide outrage. Our Global Affairs reporter Mimi Swaby has more details.
6: No further details were given apart from the fact that the body was found in the Tembisa township. The 9 other victims were mostly in their 20s and 30s, with some discovered stripped of their clothes and showing signs of sexual assault. Earlier this week, hundreds of people attended the funeral of Elizabeth Moselachoma, one of the 9 women whose deaths are being investigated. A government minister told mourners police were working to track down those behind the murders. South Africa has one of the world's highest rates of violence against women, despite years of government pledges to tackle the problem and the declaration of gender-based violence as a national disaster.
4: Police in northwest Pakistan say at least 11 people, including security officials, have been killed and 30 others injured in a bomb attack in Dera Ismail Khan district. They say an explosives-laden vehicle ran

0: into a security checkpoint, and those killed included two women and a child. Ireland's football team have failed to appear for their pre-match news conference ahead of tomorrow's controversial Nations League tie against Israel. Israel's Football Association has accused Ireland's manager, Hamill Hulgumson, of ignorance, hypocrisy and stupidity after he said his squad would be playing against genocide. Kevin Sharkey reports.
1: In extraordinary scenes, the Republic of Ireland squad failed to appear at their scheduled pre-match press conference this morning, with UEFA telling the press it would be delayed until after training. Shortly afterwards, the team's training session was also postponed. There has been growing public opposition in the Republic to the playing of this fixture against Israel due to the ongoing war in Gaza. And although the FAI voted in July to fulfil the fixture, player power appears now to be coming to the fore.
0: World news from the BBC. Ukrainian drones have struck a major oil refinery in southern Russia's Krasnodar province. Russian officials said at least three people were killed and two injured in the overnight attack. They said fires had broken out at the Ilskil oil refinery and at other sites in the region. The Ukrainian military confirmed it had again targeted the refinery. Thousands have rallied in Madrid to protest at the government's handling of the recent migrant influx into Spain's northern African territory of Ceuta. Protesters marched through central Madrid carrying Spanish flags and chanting, "Ceuta is not for sale, Ceuta must be defended." Many demanded early elections. Today's protest was organised by a right-leaning group. The British Culture Secretary has said the government will not change immigration rules in a way that unfairly disadvantages migrants who've contributed to the UK. Lisa Nandy told the BBC the government would strike the right balance between treating people fairly and decently as human beings and making sure there's an immigration system that people can have confidence in. The International Union for Conservation of Nature has warned the wildfires that tore through Indonesian Borneo's vast tropical forests have put pressure on critically endangered orangutans. The conservation group said fires are currently burning within habitats containing 52% of Borneo's orangutan population. Ambarasan Etarajan has more.
2: The conservation group says the exposure to fire and smoke has a significant physiological, behavioural and ecological impact on the orangutans. Studies have shown that during haze, the animals show signs of fat breakdown despite eating more and resting more. Indonesia has rescued more than 100 animals, including 53 orangutans that were threatened by the blazes. Wildfires have also been reported in the habitats of five gibbon species across Sumatra and Borneo.
0: That's the latest world news from the BBC.
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4: Hello, I'm Lee James. Welcome to Sports World. We're with you for the next 4 hours with lots happening around the sporting world. We'll be in Baku, where George Russell has held off Max Verstappen to win the Azerbaijan Grand Prix. He's just finished his celebrations on the top step of the podium after his third victory this year. His Mercedes teammate, championship leader Kimi Antonelli, started from 16th on the grid after his crash in qualifying and finished in fifth place. So his championship lead has been cut down to 66 points. So we'll be in Baku later for all the reaction and hear from the drivers. There's also the Asian Games in Japan. Carlos Alcaraz leading Team Europe against the rest of the world at tennis's Laver Cup in London. And the international team ahead of the United States 7-3 going into day three of golf's President Cup at Medina near Chicago. All that to come then, plus international football. The road to the 2027 Africa Cup of Nations has begun. And we've got live football for you from the Women's Super League, with the reigning champions Manchester City hoping to make it 4 wins out of 4 at the start of the season. They're taking on the newly promoted side, Charlton Athletic, who are hoping for their first points back in the top flight. So we'll be at the Valley then for second half commentary. We're approaching half time though. Let's find out what's going on. There has been a goal for our reporter Zoe McGrady.
5: Indeed, we have just had a goal. It's Charlton 0, Manchester City 1. It took them longer than they probably would have wanted, but the reigning champions are ahead. Alex Greenwood with the opener after 35 minutes, directly from a free kick. That left foot that we know all too well in the WSL, and Man City have been dominant. It's a well-deserved goal. Charlton 0, Manchester City 1.

0: Manchester City 1.
1: Zoe, thank you. Back with you at half-time then. And as I say, live commentary coming up from the Valley for the second half. But we're going to focus now on Manchester City after the huge news that broke on Friday that Manchester City have been found guilty of breaking the Premier League's financial rules. The independent commissioners reached its verdict almost 4 years after City were charged with 115 breaches covering a period from 2009 onwards. The full findings haven't been published because the process remains confidential. And while The Athletic is reporting City have been found guilty of all but one of the charges, the BBC has not independently verified that figure. City have always denied the allegations and are expected to appeal. And crucially, no punishment has yet been decided. So let's get into this now then, because it's obviously a huge case that has been going on for a long period of time. We're joined by the Independent's chief football writer, Miguel Delaney, and the football finance expert, Kieran Maguire, from Liverpool University. Hello to you both.
2: Hello.
3: Good afternoon.
1: Good to have you both with us then. So let's just take us back, first of all, Miguel, and just remind us what these 115 charges then actually cover, because they're not all the same allegations, are they, of financial wrongdoing?
2: No, the 115, of course, in previous it's been thought they rose to 129/130. And I think, like the BBC, I haven't independently verified that it's 114 of 115. What I've been told is just that it's nearly all of the charges. But they are essentially the 100 plus cover, I suppose, five major tranches. One is failing to provide accurate financial information from 2009-10 to 2017. One is failing to provide accurate details for player and manager payments from the same period. One is failing to comply with UEFA's rules from 2013-14, 2017-18. Then there's breaching Premier League profit and sustainability rules from 15-16, 17-18. And then, this has always been seen as among the most significant because it is one that was probably the most easily proven by the Premier League given they're dealing with it, but failing to cooperate with the investigation, which everyone expected to lead to punishment at some point. But obviously, if nearly all are proven, we're talking about a completely different scale, which I think is partly why, look, the story was always going to be huge, but even the scale of it and the details that have come into the public domain so far have even shocked people in football.
1: Yes, because clearly, Miguel, from City's perspective, this is by far the worst case scenario that could have happened from this.
2: Right now, yes. Again, a lot of people are kind of, I suppose, cautioning that it looked like a worst case scenario in February 2020 as well, when they were banned from the Champions League for 2 years, only for that to be overturned, like CAS. And this will go through an appeals process, but the details are different. For as I suppose the most immediate example, they can't go to the Court of Arbitration for Sport on this. And some of the reasons they got off, that the Champions League ban was overturned in 2020 do not apply, among them being the kind of statute of limitations and a 5-year time barring over that came down to technicalities over date of payment or date of submission. So it doesn't necessarily mean it's going to go the same way. But as we say, right now, it's worst case scenario. From what everyone says, the stance in Manchester City is quite measured right now. Obviously, in public, they've been, pointing people to their statement from February 2023, insisting the same applies. They insist their innocence. We are still in the middle of a legal process, which is why neither City or the Premier League can otherwise go on record or even talk off record about this. But yes, I should say, I mean, this is the worst case scenario, just given the anticipated outcome for the moment.
1: Yeah, so we're all taking stock of it then over the last 24 hours or so. And Kieran, really seismic then. It will have a huge ramifications, a huge number of questions that we all have. From a football finance perspective then, Kieran, what's the significance then of these types of breaches that City have been reportedly found guilty of?
4: Well, I think we need to split them into two parts. Firstly, as Miguel said, that they have been charged with a breach of the PSR rules themselves over a period of 3 years. Now, we do have precedents for that, and the precedence appears to indicate that the appropriate sanction would be a points deduction, because if you have a competitive advantage on the pitch through spending money which otherwise other clubs can't match, then that has to be punished with an on-pitch or penalty. As far as the non-compliance with the Premier League investigation, I think you could argue that there's no benefit to the football club. It

0: itself in terms of sort of management and players. So that would warrant a sizable fine. The tariffs that we've seen for both Forest and Everton surely have to be multiplied if they're going to apply to City. And a lot will depend on just how much over the allowable limit of £105 million over 3 years City have ended up with by the time you make these adjustments for the accusations of artificially inflating income and paying people off book.
1: Yeah, and with all that, then have you been going through your spreadsheets? Are you able to put any kind of figure on the amount that City may well have benefited them by breaking these financial rules? Are we talking tens of millions? Are we talking billion? What kind of figures are we dealing with, do you think, Kieran?
0: Well, I did a calculation this morning and compared Manchester City pre-Sheikh Mansour to post-Sheikh Mansour, and on average, City are 11 to 12 places higher in the table. So that's worth £3 million per place, and you multiply that by number of seasons. So there's a potential financial benefit there. There's the fact that Manchester City were participating in the Champions League. That's worth arguably a minimum of £50 million in a good year, could easily be double or more of that. So we are talking, I think, hundreds of millions of pounds. And in terms of the financial benefit to Manchester City, and then there are further complications, because every time that Manchester City finishes in a Champions League place, it means that another club is denied the opportunity to play in the Champions League. And could they be seeking compensation in a similar way to what we've seen with the settlement between Burnley and Everton?
1: Yes. So some precedent there, which we'll get on to then as to where this could ultimately go. But clearly, Miguel, then with you know, how serious these allegations are, you know, for Manchester City then. And the questions will come, as I put there to Kieran, as to what they had to gain then by doing this. And what do you believe they have on the football pitch over the last few years?
2: Well, I suppose most visibly. And again, we have to stress that I would say this entire process is not that it's only beginning, because it's been going on 8 years, but there's still a long, long way to go. And through this entire process, we are still dependent on the outcome at the very conclusion of it, which of course City are stressing as well. But in terms of what has been gained, well, just look at the results. I mean, if you take the point at which the investigation, the point that the investigation starts to cover, which is 2009, City are not just a kind of a historic Manchester club who had a bit of an idiosyncratic history, suddenly owned by this very wealthy ownership, who's one of the most senior royals in Abu Dhabi. So by extension, given that he is the Abu Dhabi state, the state itself, although City would dispute that, they've turned themselves into basically a global superpower, and not just a global superpower around one team, but this kind of one of the most successful, actually one of the few successful multi-club models. We are talking about a football empire, and that can even be seen in how the revenues alone, because this is one of the issues in 2009, when Mansour bought the club in 2008, and obviously there was a huge uprise in spending, but that from a position where City's revenue was very low. Well, suddenly we're talking about revenues. Just look at the Deloitte football money list every year now. City are right up there near the top of it, with revenues well exceeding £400 million a year now, the sort of figures that most clubs around the world and in England would dream of. So we're talking about a total transformation of the profile of City as a club and the power.
1: Yes, Kieran, it's now Manchester City at the top of those money lists, or near the top of those money lists around the world. It's had such a dramatic change, on football in the Premier League and across Europe, because it has an impact, doesn't it, Kieran, on the other teams as well, who feel they have to spend to catch up. So it's had a knock-on effect right across the Premier League.
0: That's right, and the majority of the Premier League clubs are losing money. You're absolutely right, it sets a new benchmark for wages if you want to be competitive. We first saw this with the arrival of Roman Abramovich into the Premier League, and Chelsea's wages went substantially up. If we take a look at Manchester City's wages in the season before they were acquired, their wage bill was £83 million. By the time they'd won the Premier League in 2012, it was up to £202 million. So they had set a new benchmark. It meant that their wages at times were in excess of the revenue.

0: revenues being generated by the club. But in the pre-FFP era, you could get away with that. When the rules changed, it meant that Manchester City's commercial income, again, quoting here, went from £43 million in the year before FFP to £121 million in the year in which the rule started to apply. So from an outside observer's point of view, although I can't claim I was doing this at the time, you would say, well, that leap is unprecedented, but the rationale behind it now appears to be clear. It was in order to artificially inflate Manchester City's revenues to try to ensure they complied with the rules.
1: Miguel, what does this whole investigation, the amount of time it has taken as well to even get to this point, and as we've been saying, we're clearly not at the end of this process by any means. What does this also tell us about the Premier League's regulatory system? And that's on the line as well. They're under pressure as well, aren't they, for how long this has taken?
2: Well, I mean, it must be said that had this gone the other way, and look, we see what's going to happen with appeal, but had the Premier League lost or they anticipated to lose in a lot of charges, it would have been very, very bad, a huge defeat. As it is, it's at the moment, it looks like a very, very significant victory, although we do wait to see what's going to be in the actual judgment and whether there might be what the kind of commentary is going to be on Premier League governance, because there's been a few murmurs about that. And also, if this victory ends up standing, you would think it's also a victory for the regulation. Because obviously, like this has been such a kind of a theme throughout this entire story, that a win for City could potentially be, could bring deep or profound reassessments of the rules, maybe opening the way for legal challenges, essentially uncharted territory. We're instead in uncharted territory in a completely different direction now. It's mostly about City rather than necessarily being about the Premier League. But there is also one thing to stress in all this. I mean, I've also been struck that, look, it's only a few weeks ago since I was in the middle of another biggest story ever, which was the FIFA case and Infantino's attempt to privatise part of the World Cup. And obviously, this is an 8-year story now, but for the outcome to come in such close proximity, I think it's such a fascinating, if also somewhat sad, case study of where football is in 2026. One thing this entire story articulates is the tension between trying to run what is still just a sport and a cultural product, and the number of geopolitical powers that are interested in it and trying to manage that, and that is one of the reasons why this is so significant, that the Premier League has essentially had to take on the might of legal power that an Abu Dhabi prince has been able to deploy. And that in itself feels very significant. And just one more point I'd make with that, because I know another theme throughout all this is that, you know, even if rules are transgressed or contravened, mm-hmm. the rules themselves are unfair. First of all, I would very much dispute that, even if you can have problems with some of the rules themselves. But also from the basic principle, the very fact that Sheikh Mansour is one of Abu Dhabi's senior princes with access to this immense wealth, that is actually something that does need regulation. I mean, in this situation, I'd often ask people to imagine what the alternative world would be. What would happen if football had no controls and Abu Dhabi or Sheikh Mansour could just put in whatever he wanted, or by extension, Saudi Arabia and PIF with Newcastle United? No one would be able to keep up. Absolutely no one. It would just totally distort the sport. And it's why the very principle of the rules is so important here.
1: And that's the point, isn't it, Kieran? We'll come on and talk about what could happen next. But you know, when we talk about the knock-on effect it's had for other Premier League teams, the amount they have spent to try and keep up as well because of this, you know, significant investment that was put in at Manchester City, it's had an effect, hasn't it, throughout the league. And as Miguel was saying there, without these regulations, then we'd be looking at a very different picture. So that they have come in and have been needed, haven't they, in the Premier League?
0: I think there's broad agreement that there needs to be some form of rules. You can debate as a separate topic whether the rules in their present guise are appropriate or not, and whether they are there to preserve the status quo. But as I go back to the arrival of Roman Abramovich into English football, that transformed the game financially, and also proved the theory that it was possible to buy success, and therefore that laid the foundations for

0: the approach that was taken by Sheikh Mansour and Abu Dhabi United. We want to see competitive football as fans. So the fear of a new billionaire, an even richer billionaire coming in and setting a new benchmark has a knock-on effect for all of the other clubs. It also has a knock-on effect for European football as well. There's enough resentment towards the Premier League as it is because of the financial advantage that it has. If losses were allowed to be unlimited and owner investment unlimited and the open doors policy of the Premier League towards foreign investment continued, you could see that resentment grow within the rest of Europe as well.
1: Just a quick final point on this, Miguel. The point would be that money has been invested, though, into football, into infrastructure in Manchester for stadiums and everything else that has been built by the City Group. There is that side that will say, well, there needed to be that investment there. And if none of that money had come in, none of that would have happened.
2: Yeah, but there is also, on the other side of that, there's been a lot of critique. There's been, like, studies by the University of Sheffield about the nature of that investment. It deals with the council, how there was supposed to be affordable housing, and there hasn't been. And then you also get to the question of, should UK infrastructure actually be so dependent on a foreign state, and also a foreign state with multiple human rights questions? Let's not forget that dimension with this as well.
1: So what will happen next then? Miguel and Kieran are staying with us. We'll be talking about that in just a moment. Half-time in the Women's Super League involving Manchester City's women with the advantage over...

0: so far. Half-time and it's Charlton 0, Manchester City 1.
1: OK, we'll see if Manchester City can hang on for that victory. Can Charlton get something from that game? Live second-half commentary coming up here on Sports World. So the Independent Commission has reached its decision on Manchester City's alleged financial rule-breaking. It's still a very important part of the process to come, though. There's been no decision on the sanctions, any potential punishments for Manchester City, who are expected to appeal. Now, the World Cup winners Spain are in action later for the first time since their success in the US. They're playing England. Ahead of the match at Wembley tonight, the former Manchester City midfielder Rodri was asked about the situation and said he's confident in City's innocence despite the reported charges.
2: We always try to think in a positive way. When you live daily on that club and the things, all the people that had hard work all these years to have all the success we have, you know, not only Pep and the players, all the structure from the owners to the guys on the that work daily. What we did, they cannot take it out of us. I mean, it's something that is not paid off by money, you know, it's paid with effort, being shoulder to shoulder every day. And yeah, we had a lot of success the years and here in Wembley. So they always tell us the confidence they have on the innocence. And, you know, when you look to someone's eyes and talk in that way, and we have the example of 2020, that the process was the same and at the end, nothing happened. We were very calm in this way. You never saw the team nervous about these kind of things. I'm not saying it's going to say normal, but many teams or some teams go through these kind of situations, and it's part of football today, and everyone has to follow the rules, and for me that's great. But they always press the confidence that they never did something wrong, and we believe in that. That's the thing. And since the moment they prove wrong, we will believe the club, and I've been there, and I know how they work and how they cooperate, so that's what I can tell you.
1: Hey, it's Rodri, playing for Spain later against England. The Independent's chief football writer, Miguel Delaney, football finance expert, Kieran Maguire from Liverpool University, are still with us on Sports World. Interesting, Miguel, that Rodri was put up by Spain for that media conference so he could get to hear from a key player at Manchester City in recent years. And echoing there what Pep Guardiola, Miguel, has always said as well, has backed the hierarchy and said, whilst he was manager there, he would walk away if he felt he'd ever been lied to. It's interesting, isn't it, when things are starting to come out like this, you know, how players and managers will reflect upon it.
3: Yeah, and look, I suppose fair play to Rodri as well, because it would have been easy to pull out of that press conference. Yeah. And look, in this sort of situation, the players are in a bit of an invidious position. Also, for the fact, I suppose, their on-pitch achievements are being questioned. So what can they say? Because they just walk into the situation they walk into. But, and look, you wouldn't expect Rodri to get into this, or any other players, to be fair. They performed as the best they can perform. The more complicated question, which I suppose for people being like separate to them, is that the context they walked into is impossible without all of the issues that the investigation covers. And that's where this does get a bit more difficult. And that's where we get into stories now where, say, so I did one last night about the four clubs that could potentially sue Manchester City, could potentially take legal action against Manchester City. And it's not just loss of earnings, it's loss of chance, which is key, that basically your future was affected by the situation covered, or in the period covered by the investigation. I mean, just as an example, we did an interview with Mauricio Pochettino a few weeks ago, where he was pointing to, like, look, to Chelsea, we've gone through the whole Chelsea process, they were punished, and there is the argument that Chelsea should have been stripped of the title in 2016-17, and that Tottenham were the champions. And in that context, and this is directly related to kind of the questions to Rodri, but would Tottenham Hotspur's modern history look completely different if they had been able to win that 16-17 title? Would Pochettino have been sacked in 2019? All very dubious, and all why this is so much more complicated than just pointing to what they won on the pitch, even if obviously those players just very honestly did their job, and obviously honestly did their job.
1: Mm-hmm. And this investigation period covers 8 trophies that City won during that time, so 3 Premier League titles, 3 League Cups, a Community Shield, an FA Cup, so teams they finished above, like Manchester United on 2 of those occasions, and Liverpool, in the case of the Premier League, they beat Stoke City in that FA Cup final, Sunderland, Liverpool and Arsenal in those League Cups. I mean, where

0: could we go with this, Kieran, though? Because you've already touched upon the fact that we've had point deductions for other Premier League clubs for financial breaches, clearly not on the scale and complexity of this case for Manchester City. Is there any obvious precedent then for what City could face?
1: Well, I think the precedent is the Burnley and Everton case. We've also had settlements between it was West Ham and Sheffield United, but that was more to do with the player. So in the case of Everton, they were given a points deduction by the Premier League, and Burnley decided, again, as Miguel was said, it was the loss of a chance to play in the Premier League because Burnley were relegated. So therefore they said, we believe that had Everton not had that financial benefit, we would have earned additional points. The commission agreed with Burnley at the time, although I understand Everton are appealing that. And as a consequence of that, there was a £35 million fine, sorry, £35 million compensation package. In the case of the, we've got four clubs potentially at the top end of the Premier League, The financial benefits of qualifying for the Champions League, the financial benefits of winning the Premier League in terms of bonuses from sponsors and so on, we are talking tens of millions of pounds. And over a period of time that's been covered by the commission, this could go into a nine-figure sum. And that's before you start to talk to players, because it's, I think it's fairly well documented that the elite clubs tend to have a bonus of around about 25% if you qualify for the Champions League. So could there be a class action from former players who said, we finished fifth in the Premier League, we believe we would have finished fourth had it not been for Manchester City's financial misdemeanours, and therefore we're going to seek compensation for loss of earnings in that regard because we were denied the opportunity to play in the Champions League and pick up the additional pay that we would have done so otherwise.
0: Well, this is going to go on and on, isn't it? And in terms of the actual punishment for Manchester City, people talk about point deductions, the financial penalties, removal from the Premier League. Is there a feeling, Kieran, there has to be a significant deterrent then for justice to have seen to have been done, if that is indeed where we get to?
1: Yes, I think the perception amongst many commentators when it came to Chelsea, who had a negotiated settlement earlier this year with the Premier League and the FA, was that it was a relatively minor fine that was given, and that wouldn't act as a deterrent. So in the case of Manchester City, it's a longer period of time. There's the greater potential to have breached the PSR rules on the back of the accusations that have been made. And also, we would be expecting some form of multiple in terms of the existing points deductions that were given to Everton and Forest. So it has to be, if proven guilty, it has to be a very severe points deduction and a very severe financial settlement, because it's cost the Premier League at least £50 million in legal fees alone.
0: And there's just a final one, Kieran. You know, as football fans, as we all are, there's always a feeling of, you know, what we saw, what we witnessed, moments

0: months as that case continues. Right now, though, we're going to focus on African football and the road to the next Men's Africa Cup of Nations beginning this week. The 2027 tournament will be staged across three countries, with 24 nations set to compete for the continent's biggest prize. Before we get there, there's a long qualification campaign to navigate, as our football reporter John Bennett explains.
1: Hello, Lee. It only seems like yesterday that we were in Rabat watching open-mouthed as Senegal walked off the pitch in protest, and then Brahim Diaz chipped that penalty straight to Edouard Mendy. But here we are again, another Africa Cup of Nations to look forward to, and this one feels extra special. It's the first time that three nations will jointly host the tournament. And more significantly, it means that the AFCON will be back in East Africa for the first time in 51 years. 1976 was the last time the tournament was hosted in the region, when Ethiopia was the venue for Morocco's one and so far only AFCON title. Although, of course, officially, they also won the last one. But let's see what the Court of Arbitration for Sport has to say about that. They're calling AFCON 2027 Pamoja, because that's the Swahili word meaning together or unity. In this case, unity between the three East African hosts. As for qualifying, there's no time to lose with the tournament only months away. So it's fairly simple. 12 groups of four. The top two in the groups qualify for the tournament. So there are no playoffs or best third place teams or anything like that. The only complication is that Kenya, Uganda and Tanzania are already qualified as hosts, but they will be taking part in the qualification process to give them match practice. So in their groups, three teams are fighting it out for one qualification place, with the host going through no matter what. And the qualification process will end in March, when we will know the 24 team lineup for the next AFCON. I might see you there again, Lee. Let's hope for more drama, although maybe not as much as back in January. I still haven't recovered from all that.
0: John Bennett, thank you very much. I was just thinking, well, surely it can't be as dramatic as that again, but this is African football. It probably will be. Lots to get our teeth into then over the next half an hour or so, as we assess the major nations who are hoping to make their mark on the road to East Africa to the Cup of Nations of 2027. Alongside me is the former defender who represented Sierra Leone at the 2021 Africa Cup of Nations, the former Spurs and Liverpool player, Stephen Colker. Stephen, great to have you with us.
2: Great to be here, Lee. How are you doing?
0: Very good indeed. And we're here. We're beginning then on the road to AFCON. You've had that experience, of course, of being there with Sierra Leone. But for a player, whatever nation they're playing for, you know, what does it feel like at the start of this campaign then to be getting things underway? And you really want to make a good start, don't you?
2: Yeah, absolutely. Well, starting for me with a mix of emotions, really. I did the excitement, of course, what can be, the endless possibilities. And then also a little bit of nerves, because, you know, I'm feeling the pressure, or the weight of the nation. There's so much expectation, especially in Sierra Leone, that us as a team will take them to glory. And I certainly felt that, you know, representing the country, that, you know, there's pressure there. So I feel it'd be a mix of emotions for most players, as I said, excitement, nerves, and it's just so important to get off to a good start, get 3 points in the bag.
0: And you've played football representing Sierra Leone all over the continent, but for the Africa Cup of Nations to be hosted in East Africa then, in the three countries, Kenya, Uganda and Tanzania, it will be over half a century since it was last in that part of the continent, in Ethiopia. So really huge for those nations as well.
2: Yeah, it's huge. I think it's great that they got the opportunity to do it. I've actually never played or been to East Africa, so I'm really looking forward to it. I'm hoping to go over there, and I really hope to be watching Sierra Leone during my time there. So, yeah, fantastic to have them hosting it, and I'm sure they'll do great.
0: Well, as John was saying there, of course, those three co-hosts are still part of this qualifying process, although we know they will all be playing in the tournament. And we'll get on to Sierra Leone in just a short while, because we're going to start with Senegal, one of the major powers, of course, of African football, a team beginning a new chapter, though, under a very familiar name. Patrick Vieira is the new head coach of the Teranga Lions, taking his first job in international management and returning to the country of his birth. So he succeeds Pap Chow after Senegal's disappointment in the World Cup, and of course, yet to be resolved, the last Africa Cup of Nations, which they won on the pitch against Morocco, which was then awarded to the then host. So Vieira then started his campaign then with a 1-1 draw against Mozambique on Friday. Now, after the match, he said, "We've identified the shortcomings, we'll bridge the gaps with hard work." And let's bring in the Senegalese football journalist then, Babacar Diarra, to reflect a little on this performance then.

0: Babacar. First of all, though, how has Vieira's appointment been received in Senegal, and what's the expectation there from him?
1: Well, Lee, it was quite weird because the announcement happened in the middle of the summer in August, but he actually signed just a few days before the first game he coached yesterday against Mozambique, and during the month of August. The rumors were like, is he actually going to take the team? Because he wasn't sure about the guarantees of the federation, especially after what happened. And it was a lot of issues during the World Cup between Pap Thiaw and the federation. When he had the guarantees, then the people in Senegal started to think about what he did in the past with Crystal Palace, of course, but also in France with Nice and Strasbourg. And we can't say that Patrick Vieira has been a great coach so far. He didn't really brought his team really far, for example, in the European Cups. And I think right now people are still doubting him as a head coach.
0: So a few doubts there then. Stephen, would you go along with that? It's difficult, isn't it, for a coach to come in, no matter their past pedigree as a player, having had club experience, which Patrick Vieira has, but to come into international situation like this, Stephen, where you don't get very long with the players to impose your ideas, and obviously has had to start straight away and has begun with the draw.
2: Yeah, it's an extremely difficult thing to do. Extremely difficult, you know, when you're a head coach at a club, you have so much time. Usually you have a pre-season behind you as well, where you get 6 to 8 weeks to work with the players. You know, international duty, you've got what, 2, 3, maybe 4 days maximum where you can work with a team before you start your first game. You've also got issue around squad selection. You don't know the players. You may have seen them play, but it's a difference between seeing players play and actually knowing the players, knowing who you can trust, who you can rely on. So he'd have had so much work to do between signing and getting the first game out of the way. I think that, I mean, there's no doubt about his playing career, that's for sure. I think as a coach, he's in a mixed start to his coaching career, but I really like this appointment. I think that it's great that he's gone back to his homeland, and he's gonna try to build on what they've already had in recent years, which, you know, Senegal's for me the strongest team in Africa. You know, they're on par with Morocco, and you know there is an expectation that, you know, Vieira will take them to another level. So I'm really excited to see a draw isn't the worst start. Of course, he'd have been waiting for a win, but he's got an opportunity to do that next week.
0: Yeah, starting off with a draw against Mozambique then, Babacar, what did you make then of that performance? Very early days, he hasn't had long with the players. Were the signs encouraging, though? What did you make of the performance?
1: Well, it was interesting, especially in the first half, because he had to start with new players like Lamine Sy as a right back, and he decided to put up front Abdallah Sima, who plays with Lens, alongside Nicolas Jackson. And honestly, the first period, the first part of the game was really interesting, and you could see that the new players wanted to prove they are hungry. But something happened in the second half, maybe the fact that they didn't play a lot of game together impacted the quality of the rest of the game, and that's why they couldn't score the second goal. But honestly, and he mentioned that after the game in the press conference, the first half was really, really solid.
0: So a solid first half. Something to build on then, Babacar. You mentioned some of those younger players coming through because they've lost the experience of the likes of Sadio Mane, Edouard Mendy retiring from international football as well. Does it feel like it's the start of a new project then, and something that Vieira is going to build for, not just for this Cup of Nations, but towards the next World Cup?
1: Yeah, sure. And by the way, you have to remember that two key players didn't play yesterday, Illiman Ndiaye and Ismaïla Sarr, because they were suspended. So it's not the best team that he was able to put on the pitch. But his biggest mission right now, I think, is to, I would say, get rid, but with a nice touch, not one day like you can't kick a

0: Sadio Mane, Kadiru Koulibaly, and Idrissa Gundogan like that. But he has to start the transition, and he has to do it with a nice touch and with in a gentle way, I would say, because in Africa the whole player they don't live like that. You have to be really smart in the way you do it.
1: Yeah, it's about making that transition, isn't it, Stephen, towards, you know, the next big tournaments, of course the Cup of Nations, but then the World Cup. And you were saying you believe they are really on a par with Morocco, have moved up to number 5 in the world rankings, the highest of any African team. So high hopes then, Stephen, from you for what Senegal can achieve, not just at the Africa Cup of Nations, but going forward to the next World Cup?
2: Yeah, certainly. I think that they've been incredible in recent years, absolutely incredible. I know the World Cup campaign wasn't the best, but putting that aside, even to get to the World Cup, it's not an easy thing to do, right? So I'm sure that they've built a really good squad, and they've done that around Sadio Mane. And I'm just listening in there and I'm thinking, yes, I understand the idea of sort of putting out the older players and bringing in the new players and working towards the future. But I think there's a balance, because I think having the likes of Sadio Mane around the experienced players can help offer that balance when the younger players coming through. So I really feel that it's actually important to have a bit of both in your squad. So it's going to be interesting to see what Patrick Vieira decides to do with that.
1: And Babacar, just on the next game then, it's against Ethiopia, who were beaten 1-0 by Sudan in their opening qualifier match. Another game played away from home. What are your expectations then for this next one?
0: Well, I mentioned that, but Ilimandia and Ismaïla Sarr will be back. So, of course, the team might be stronger and more ambitious on the pitch, but a win is expected by the Senegalese back in the country, because you can't drop 4 points in 2 games to start your campaign and to start your mandate. Then the doubt will be higher around Patrick Vieira. And just to make a fun note about his start, he's struggling to pronounce the name of the players in press conferences, and the day before the game he said Manio Sané instead of Sadio Mane, which was of course not well received back in the country.
1: Well, he's got time. He's going to work on that, I'm sure, as well as what's on the pitch. So that is to come for Senegal, for Patrick Vieira, a next match against Ethiopia. Babacar, thank you very much for being with us. The Senegalese football journalist Babacar Diarra. Stephen Colker's staying with us because we're going to move from Senegal to Nigeria now. Another African football giant looking for a fresh start. The Super Eagles failed to qualify for this year's World Cup after losing to the Democratic Republic of Congo on penalties in the African playoffs. So as Nigeria begins a new AFCON qualifying campaign this week, is this the moment to reset Nigerian football? Well, they made a good start. They came from behind to beat Madagascar 2-1 on Friday. Here's coach Eric Schell, who says conceding early shouldn't detract from a good performance.
3: No, I don't think that the first half was very bad. Like I said, we did one mistake, and after that, if you watch again the game, you will see that we have maybe 5 or 6 chances to score a goal. So sometimes the football is like that. You play against a low block, it's very difficult to score a goal. And after we have a second game in Guinea-Bissau, this is not the same team. They have their strengths, their weaknesses, so I have to think about what we will do in Guinea-Bissau.
1: As Eric Schell, let's bring in the Nigerian football journalist Oluwaseuna Okeleji. And Sheena, let's talk about the match first of all. Then Nigeria starting with a 2-1 comeback victory over Madagascar. Were there still a few warning signs there? What did you make of the performance?
4: I think Nigeria tend to start qualifying pretty poorly in the last couple of years. And I think there were glimpses of some of the things that Eric Schell noticed when he took over the team. He didn't expect such mistakes from his team. He wanted a dominant performance. He was talking about scoring 3 goals and all of that. Unfortunately, the Super Eagles didn't get to spread their wings early, and they were made to pay for that. I think the fans became so aggressive towards them, wondering why they were playing the way they were playing, especially from the AFCON, the highs of the AFCON that they saw Eric Schell's team play. But luckily for them, they bounced back with 2 goals, quality goals, to get it in.

0: back on track. I think at this point, even Eric Schell himself is saying he's excited that he has 3 points. And he would really get back walking and help his team get on. But 3 points was quite the target, and they got it.
1: And with Victor Osimhen out injured, Sheena, pleasing as well to see a debut goal for George Alanokana as well to make an immediate impact.
0: I think Osimhen was there. He came and he watched the team from the VIP section of the stadium. Mm-hmm. He quickly saw how George Alanokana could actually be the next man to take over from him. And George himself has proven himself to the Nigerian fans. They adore him already. They like him already. And scoring on your debut could be something quite important. And I think that's a good sign for Nigeria going forward.
1: Stephen, always a good sign, isn't it, to come in and score a goal? And the wider point as well Sheena was making there, Stephen, is that starting with a win so important for Nigeria as well. They failed to win their opening four games in the last World Cup qualifying.
2: Yeah, absolutely. I mean, look, it wasn't the game that, let's say, we were hoping for or expecting from Nigeria, but it was a win. And I think that is the most important thing when you're performing in knockout football or qualification, sorry, you just want to get the points on the board. You just want to get the points on the board. And I'm sure as the points build, then the momentum will build and the performances will improve. But I would say it goes down as a good start.
1: So Nigeria starting with a win. We'll get on to their next game in just a moment. But Sheena, from a wider point of view, the NFF leadership has gone through significant change. It's been this very difficult period, hasn't it, for Nigerian football, for both the men's and the women's senior teams missing out on World Cups.
0: It's the biggest disappointment for Nigeria in the last 20 years not to have the women's team never present at the World Cup, not being there. I think Nigerian football at the moment, people say it's in turmoil and all of that. But as it is right now, I think for a lot of Nigerians, they believe that there will be changes, and the changes will come from positive results. And I think positive results is what they've gotten so far. Nigerian football needs a complete change, and of course, and overall in terms of management, in terms of structure, in terms of planning and all of that. A big disappointment for all the Super Falcons and a huge one for Nigeria missing back-to-back World Cup in the men's category. People in the country want a change. The media wants a change. And I think that's the next step for Nigeria.
1: Can this be a real reset then for the men's team in particular, as we're talking about, Eric Schell remains in charge. But, you know, it can that really happen, that reset? Because as you say, what's gone on in the past surely can't be allowed to happen again.
0: I think there will be that change. There will really be that change because I think for the first time Nigeria are intentional about what they need to do to fix the structural defect and, of course, a lot of administrative issues that have actually plagued Nigeria and, of course, affected the national team. I believe this time around, with the support of FIFA and with the support of CAF and the understanding of FIFA, I believe they can actually make a turn. I know Gabby will be smiling and laughing because DRC beat Nigeria to the last World Cup. I think bring the Leopards some other time, the new Super Eagles will actually get Gabby and his Leopards crying.
1: Yeah, well, we'll see about that then. But the DR Congo off to a win as well. But, I mean, Stephen, you know, Nigeria have, you know, such hugely talented players. But we've talked, haven't we, about the pressures that come from playing for a major African nation. You know, how much can that pressure affect the players when things aren't going well, behind scenes perhaps as well, it's not settled? You know, can that have the impact on the pitch as well, like we've been seeing with Nigeria?
2: Yeah, absolutely. So the pressure of playing for Nigeria is huge. I've got a lot of friends who play there and who have played there, and they all tell me the same. There is such a huge expectation. You know, they're a huge nation in Africa, and the fans expect such demands that they get success. And the pressure can, you know, as a player, look, the professional players, right, and they're used to dealing with pressure at club level, certainly. And, you know, you've got big players in that team who play in the Premier League, they're playing in the Turkish Super League, etc. They're used to handling, you know, the pressure from fans. But when it comes to your home nation and you've got your family and everyone else depending on it is a different kind of feeling. It's absolutely that affects it. But that, for me, when you look at the squad, hey, you need your Osimhen, you need your Calvin Bassey, you need your Wobi to step up and be leaders. You know, when the team's after in the pressure, you need the big players who have experience to step up and help guide the youth.
1: Well, Nigeria are next in action on Tuesday with a trip to Guinea-Bissau, who beat Tanzania 2-0 on Friday. And Sheena, securing victory in that opener really important, because if we look at the group, Nigeria in with Madagascar, with Guinea-Bissau effectively battling for the one qualification place, because Tanzania, as co-hosts, already assured of their spot at next year's final. So a huge game on Tuesday against Guinea-Bissau then.
0: A very huge one. I was speaking to some of the players last night.

0: after the win over Madagascar, and they said they do not want to make the same mistake they made during the World Cup qualifying. They need to win every game, home and away. They said they are going to Guinea-Bissau. They are aware of the danger. Guinea-Bissau beat Nigeria in Abuja a couple of years ago. Some of the players are still in the squad, and they are well aware of that. So I think going into that game, they know there's only one ticket to get to the AFCON in 2027. And I don't think Nigeria wants to sleep again. I think it's going to be a huge fight for them in Bissau, and they really need a win, and that's what they will be going for.
1: That's Oliver Sheen at Okaleji with myself, Lee James, and Stephen Colker then, as we're reflecting a little bit more then on the qualifying for the Africa Cup of Nations. Let's stay in West Africa, Stephen, and turn to Sierra Leone then. They began their campaign by throwing away a two-goal half-time lead. They lost 3-2 to Zimbabwe there in... their group of qualifying is Group E. So also in that group, as Sheena was mentioning, the DR Congo, who beat Equatorial Guinea by 2-0. So what do you make of that performance then, Stephen, first of all, for Sierra Leone in what is going to be an extremely tight group to start out with a defeat in that manner?
2: I really felt that first half, not only the scoreline, but the performance was good, was really good. I thought it was a really positive start to the campaign, and we've struggled for so many years to have a positive start, and then the second half it just fell away, and it fell away really quickly. That was a heavy defeat, a defeat that I, as I said, I couldn't see coming based on the first half performance. But the boys have to regroup now, because we were speaking about Nigeria getting 3 points on the board straight away. Sierra Leone could have done with that. You know, I've been part of a couple of campaigns there. We always start badly, and it costs us. So and the boys will be fully, fully focused to go again and make things right ASAP.
1: Yeah, they next play Equatorial Guinea, that match we played in Yaoundé in Cameroon, and obviously imperative that they can come away with something from that, of course. You've played in an Africa Cup of Nations with Sierra Leone. What does a tournament like that mean to Sierra Leone to be able to have a chance for this current generation to go back and play in the finals?
2: I played for England many, many years ago, and when I got the call to go to Sierra Leone, I wasn't sure what it was going to look like. I really wasn't. But when I went to Sierra Leone and I tasted that feeling pre-AFCON, when you've got thousands and thousands of people in the street to give us the send-off, to share the love, pray for us, all of that, the emotion that comes with it, for me, listen, it was such an unbelievable experience. And I really hope with the squad that they've got, with the likes of Juma Barr and many other young players coming through, I really hope that Sierra Leone can go to AFCON and beyond, not just go to AFCON and be there as a tourist, go to AFCON, perform, get out the group, and then World Cup will be the next aim.
1: Aiming high, and there's a long way to go, of course, in qualifying. But after that opening defeat, really imperative then Sierra Leone bounce back against Equatorial Guinea in their latest qualifier in Group E. Stephen, as always, thanks so much for being with us.
2: You're an absolute pleasure. Have a great afternoon.
1: Now, Stephen Colker, just to say, Morocco, who started their qualifying campaign with a 2-0 win over Gabon on Friday, it's lifted them to 5th in the FIFA World Rankings, the highest ranking ever achieved by an African nation in football history. Two matches in Group D of qualifying, it finished Kenya 1, Eritrea 1, South Africa leading Guinea 2-1, deep into added on time. Now, the Republic of Ireland's UEFA Nations League match against Israel on Sunday will go ahead in Hungary, but only after a day of intense player meetings. There's been growing opposition in the Irish Republic to playing this match because of the war in Gaza. Ireland's Saturday morning press conference and training session were both delayed. 4 hours later, the CEO of the Irish FA, David Carell, confirmed the players voted by a significant majority to play the game.
3: We all entered into this window with our intention to fulfil these fixtures. This morning, a player expressed their discomfort with fulfilling this fixture to the head coach and indicated their intent to withdraw from the squad. This new variable required time and deliberation for the rest of the squad to consider. What proceeded was another 4 hours of conversations, predominantly amongst the players themselves, but also at times with the coaching staff and at times with the executive. Ultimately, within the last maybe 90 minutes, we carried out a vote amongst the squad, and it was a significant majority that was returned with

0: the intention to continue. So based on that, the association took the decision on behalf of Irish football that this fixture would continue as we have always intended.
1: That's the CEO of the Irish FA, David Carell. And speaking at an Adelaide press conference then, just a few moments ago, this was the island coach, Jaime Helgrinsson, when asked whether the players are in the right frame of mind for the game to go ahead.
2: We will see. Obviously, this affects all of them. And like I said just now, nobody is comfortable at the moment and probably wasn't when we went. But it's about limiting the damage. Both personally and also for Irish football, that we need to find some solution on it. There's nothing that we do, there's no action that we do that everybody will agree to. So we need to find the solution that will limit the damage for us as a group, for Ireland as a nation, and for the association, future of football in Ireland. So we don't know what the consequences would be if we don't play the game. But obviously, a lot of players share a common feeling. So it's two choices, and both are tough and bad. And it's kind of a situation you can't win.
1: That's the Icelandic head coach of the Republic of Ireland, Jaime Helgrinsson. This is Sports World. We're back after the latest news.
3: BBC News with Sue Montgomery. Pope Leo has celebrated Mass in the Place de la Concorde in central Paris, leading hundreds of thousands of people in prayer in a giant open-air service. The Mass began after the Pope rode down the Champs-Élysées in an open-top Pope Mobile. Many politicians were present, including the far-right leaders Marine Le Pen and Jordan Bardella, and a former president, Nicolas Sarkozy. Our religion editor is Aline McBull.
4: Though only 5% of people in this famously secular country are estimated to attend church regularly, the French welcome for the Pope has been warm and effusive, with large crowds lining the streets as the Pope passes, and his speech at UNESCO, his homily at Notre Dame Cathedral, and his prayer vigil at the Stade de France getting rolling coverage.
3: Police in South Africa say they found another body in Ekurhuleni, bringing the number of women found dead there over the past 2 months to 10. The murders have caused nationwide outrage. Here's our global affairs reporter, Mimi Swaby.
5: No further details were given apart from the fact that the body was found in the Tembisa township. The nine other victims were mostly in their 20s and 30s, with some discovered stripped of their clothes and showing signs of sexual assault. Earlier this week, hundreds of people attended the funeral of Elizabeth Moselahoma, one of the nine women whose deaths are being investigated. A government minister told mourners police were working to track down those behind the murders. South Africa has one of the world's highest rates of violence against women, despite years of government pledges to tackle the problem and the declaration of gender-based violence as a national disaster.
3: Bangladesh has launched a nationwide measles rubella campaign targeting 3.4 million unvaccinated children amid its worst ever measles outbreak. Symptoms of measles include a high fever, cough, runny nose, and a rash all over the body. The outbreak has killed more than 1,000 children this year. Anbarasa Natarajan has more details.
6: The month-long campaign in Bangladesh aims to vaccinate under-fives who missed earlier immunization efforts after authorities lowered the minimum vaccination age from the usual 9 months to 6 because of the surge in infections. Since April, Bangladesh has vaccinated 20 million children through emergency and follow-up campaigns. Measles, among the most infectious diseases, requires that 95% of the population be vaccinated to prevent its spread.
3: Police in northwest Pakistan say at least 11 people, including security officials, have been killed and 30 others injured in a bomb attack in Dera Ismail Khan district. They say an explosives-laden vehicle rammed into security checkpoint. BBC News. Ireland's football team have now appeared at their pre-match news conference ahead of tomorrow's game with Israel, having initially stayed away. It's been confirmed that the controversial Nations League fixture will go ahead. Earlier, Israel's Football Association accused Ireland's manager, Hymir Hallgrímsson, of ignorance, hypocrisy and stupidity after he said his squad would

0: beat playing against genocide. Kevin Sharkey reports.
1: The game is being played here in Hungary, a neutral venue. It was due to be Israel's home match. But such has been the opposition to this match in Ireland in terms of quite a number of Republic of Ireland supporters. They have been vehemently opposed to this match going ahead ever since the Republic of Ireland and Israel were drawn together in this particular tournament.
0: Thousands have rallied in Madrid to protest at the government's handling of the recent migrant influx into Spain's northern African territory of Ceuta. More than 70,000, mainly Moroccans, surged around the land and sea barriers into the territory in July. The authorities in the Thai capital Bangkok have declared a disaster after 2 days of heavy rain left canals overflowing and roads submerged. It covers all 50 districts and gives local organisations special powers to act to tackle the flood. A Turkish medical trial suggests that virtual reality headsets showing images of rivers and trees accompanied by classical music could help calm patients who visit hospitals with high blood pressure. The trial found that patients had markedly lower pressure within 15 minutes of donning the headsets. Dr. Safar Dunmez said lowering blood pressure as soon as patients turn up without immediately using drugs could be a useful tool in busy emergency departments. BBC News.
2: Hello, I'm Lee James and welcome back to Sports World. Already today, George Russell has won the Azerbaijan Grand Prix. We'll reflect on the race in Baku in the next hour, along with the latest from the Asian Games in Japan, and hear from the seven-time major winner Carlos Alcaraz, who's playing in the Laver Cup in London. But now a brand new edition of the warm-up track as our team of Ed Harry and Adi Adedoyin speak to some of the biggest names in athletics. In this episode, they meet the South African sprinter Senesipho Dambile, who won 200 metres gold at the Commonwealth Games in Glasgow.
3: It was amazing because when I crossed the line, there were just South African people that were sitting in front of me. I just went insane. And there was another guy from South Africa. He was busy with javelin. He came across and it was just insane. And even seeing the guys after that, they were like, bro, like, you did this.
4: Now they get first time then. Can anyone come back out of the gap? Is growing and growing and growing.
5: And coming round the final corner now.
4: Off the final barrier. She has absolutely smashed it.
6: He crosses the line.
5: And it's Olympic.
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7: From the BBC World Service, this is the warm-up track.
8: Welcome to the warm-up track. I'm Adi Adedoyin. Alongside me is commentator Ed Harry. As the season's now completed, it's a chance for us to reflect on what we saw over the last few months. No Olympic Games, no World Championships, but we did have a Continental Championship in the European Championships in Birmingham and the Commonwealth Games as well in Glasgow. Let's start with the Commonwealth Games, Ed, which produced some brilliant results. Samuel Ogazi of Nigeria was one of my highlights in that he has been in sensational form this year, won the NCAA's indoors and out, broke Innocent Igbiniki's long-standing Nigerian record, which has stood since 1987. It's the fourth fastest man in history, went in there as a heavy favourite, and he delivered. And he's one of those guys that he's only just graduated from university, had a scholarship to study in the United States. And you wonder whether in the seasons to come, next year and maybe the Olympic Games, he could potentially challenge for that world record, which has stood since Wade van Niekerk broke it in Rio 2016.
9: The Commonwealth Games are that springboard, and they have been going all the way back to somebody like a Kathy Freeman or a Denise Lewis. And you go back 20, 25 years, 30 years, so many people's story began with a Commonwealth medal or with a Commonwealth title.
8: One of the other standout performances for me in Glasgow was Rose Davis of Australia, who completed the long distance double win in the 5 and 10,000 metres. And it was the way she won those that was really impressive. And I'd seen her on the Diamond League, but I didn't necessarily have her as favourites to win those events, but the way she performed in both was just brilliant.
9: It was an incredible Games in track and field, wasn't it, for Australia? Eleanor Patterson in the women's high jump did something that nobody else did, which was, having been the gold medalist the last time the Commonwealth Games were in Glasgow in 2014, 12 years later, to then come back and win another gold medal to complete the Glasgow double. Nobody else did that. And we cannot move on without mentioning Josh Kerr. Just what? A couple of weeks after he'd broken the world record for the men's mile at the London Diamond League meeting on his home track. I say his home track. He's been based in the States for quite a long time now, but that's where those midweeks as a boy in the rain, he'd go to Scotstoun and compete in these youth meets. And he went back to Scotland, doesn't get many chances to compete on British soil, let alone Scottish soil, and he delivered them the gold medal. And it was a men's mile. It was men's and women's miles, not 1,500 metres at the Commonwealth Games. So Kerr was absolutely outstanding as well.
8: So those were some of our highlights, but there were so many to talk about. Another man who really shone under the bright lights in Glasgow was Senesifo Dembele of South Africa, who won the men's 200 metres, Ed.
9: The only man to break 20 seconds at Scotstoun Stadium, and he did it twice at it. He did it in the semis and in the final. And I think when you stand on top of that podium and people say, oh, if you're going to have critics, they'll say it's only the Commonwealth Games, or even it's only the Europeans, or it's only this, or it's only that. You can only beat what is in front of you. And when you clock a sub-20 twice under all of that pressure, under the floodlights, to bring home your first major gold medal, yeah, he absolutely at that moment became an athlete that we both said, he's got to go on the list. We need to hear from him on the podcast.
8: And a chance to hear from him now. Senesifo Dembele, welcome to the warm-up track.
3: Yeah, good to be here.
10: First of all, did I pronounce your name correctly?
3: So you said Senesifo. I don't mind it because a lot of people have been calling me that. And I understand because in my language, the P, like you guys, PH is like, it sounds like F when you guys pronounce it. But for us, it's Po. Senesipo.
10: Senesipo.
3: Yeah.
10: Senesipo.
3: Sounds better now. Sounds better now. I'm happy with that.
10: And it's not a name that our listeners will be familiar with. Some of our listeners will be familiar with.
3: Yeah.
10: Is there a meaning?
3: Senesipo, it means we have a gift. It means we have a gift. And, you know, you can see for yourself.
10: Yeah, it's a great gift.
3: Yeah.
9: look, we want to talk about so much. This, it's everything so far. And I want to start with the biggest thing, the most recent thing, I guess, the Commonwealth Games.
3: Yeah.
9: Before we talk about what you did in Glasgow, just kind of rewind for us. When did you first become aware that there was a Commonwealth Games? Like, how old would you have been and how would you have found out?
3: I mean, it was 2018, you know. That's where, like, I started to look into the sport, you know. I knew about track and fields. I knew about there was Bolt, you know, there was MJ, all of these guys. But when Akane won it in 2018, it was the biggest thing in the country. You know, and then for me, I also met Akane that 2018, and then we started being closer, we started being friends there, you know, and I was still young, I was still right about 18, you know, so.
9: That's Akane Simbine who won that gold medal on Gold Coast.
3: Yeah.
9: What was that like so early on then? Because he obviously did it, and that suddenly there is a South African man and he is the Commonwealth champion.
3: Yeah, I mean, having those guys, you know, our country is like where I stay in Pretoria. That's where all the guys are located. Akane, there was other ones, Kifli Otlela, Walaza. We all in the same kind of environment. So when I met Akane, I was in high school, Tuxport High School. Then I met him because the training's there in our campus. And then that year, because we just won Commonwealth, so it's the biggest thing. Akane left, right, and center. And then I met him there. And then obviously, I like to ask questions because I want to be a better athlete too. So I met him. I asked him, "Yo, how do I get better? How do I do this? How do I go do this? How do I do that?" And then from there, for the fact that I was able to go up to him, ask questions, and then we started being close from there. And look at me now.
10: Was it a bit strange in the sense of this was the guy that made you aware of what the Commonwealth Games are, and here you are now able to talk to him, compete with him in relay teams?
3: Yeah, man. Like he gave us the formula, though, you know. He gave us the formula. He's one of the first guys to do it at home. And all of us, we started to believe after that. You understand? We started to believe that we can do this. He's done it in the biggest stage. He's made all the finals. He's been there. He's been the guy. He's been one of the best sprinters in the world. You understand? So when someone like that can do it at home, we also start to believe that, yeah, it's actually possible to do it at home. And especially now, he was there during the Commonwealth, but he was only running the relay. And then I was talking to him and telling him, like, yo, this is important for me because that was my dream. Like, you know, he showed us how possible it was 2018, and I wanted to do it. I just wanted to do it. And for me, it was actually the biggest goal I set for the year. I'm like, man, I need a gold, you know. I need a Commonwealth gold. It needs to be on my achievements. And when it's all said and I must look at it, I'm like, okay, I did this, I did this, I did that. And now it's just a good step to the right direction.
9: You always remember that conversation in 2018 really well.
3: Yeah.
11: did Akani remember it? Like, did you have to remind him? I was wondering, because he must have talked to so many kids all over the country.
3: Yeah, it was easy for him to actually remember everything within, because the following year when I was

0: which is, was 2019, we ran a relay together, which is, it was in, if not mistaken, in Japan. There were relays, and we got silver in a 4x2. So I was still a youngster then, still, you know. And by then, was already someone that I often speak to. And it was a blessing to have those type of people around me in the young age.
1: Yeah, and you said that he obviously inspired you, and this was the dream, the Commonwealth Games was a big thing. So take us back to Glasgow. When you land, were you a man on a mission as soon as you landed?
0: Yeah. I mean, I knew, like, for me, I had to, but I didn't want to give myself the title before I ran, you know. And then my team, all they wanted the best of me out there. They wanted me to have the best experience. They wanted me to enjoy all of that. I mustn't focus on winning. I just need to focus on my execution each and every time. And it was a beautiful championship as well, you know, beautiful championship. I managed to watch the 100-meter guys. I managed to watch my training partner. And I was so excited when it was my turn, you know, because with me, I started from semifinal and then I did the final. And then when I set the tone on the semifinal, I'm like, oh, just like that? 1998, I'm like, oh, like that. It felt easy for me, you know. But also at the same time, the pressure was getting higher because now the expectations were high. I just did 1998 on the semifinal. So everyone just expects me to win now. So I had to stay on my A game for sure.
2: We've spoken a lot to the British sprinter Amy Hunt around the Europeans, which was just a week or two later, and she won sprint double and two sprint relay golds. Yeah. And she kept saying in the mix zone after every race, I've got to have fun, I've got to be light, I've got to have fun.
0: Yeah.
2: Almost like telling herself to relax.
0: Yeah.
2: How are you with that kind of thing? Were you kind of trying to soak it all up and not think too hard about the job?
0: Yeah. It's just, for me, it was being in the moment, you know. I need to have experiences with each and every place that I'm in. I need to make sure that I enjoy, you know, for I don't want to be in my room and be tied there sleeping the whole day, and you know it, then it's not going to be fun like that. You know, I need to be able to enjoy the place. When I go to the track, I need to remember everything. It's when people go to the track, watch us, they need to see us happy, you know. The kids must say, like, these guys are excited to be here, it should be fun to be there, you understand? So for me, even just like I said, I didn't even give myself the gold. Even if I knew that I qualified as the fastest, even if I knew my goal was to win the gold for sure, even if I knew, but I wanted to earn it. I wanted to enjoy it, execute the race, and make sure that I come home with the gold. And I enjoy every moment of it, for sure.
1: It was a smaller game, so there wasn't like a village, as you sometimes have, as you have in major championships. You stayed in hotels.
0: Yeah.
1: What was that like?
0: Our environment was good. The weather wasn't the best, so we probably 9% of the time we just at the hotel, probably the lobby with the guys, playing games, you know. And one thing we have with the guys, especially the sprinters in South Africa, the chemistry, where we like, we spend a lot of time together, you know. It's all funny games, all nice, until we get to the check, then it's time to do the business part of it. So it was a beautiful experience, because we were just chilling, joking with the Nigerians, because just talking a little bit of back and forth, especially about the relay. They're like, yeah, I got you guys, we're gonna break this on the heat. It's just back and forth, and it's nice, because it gives, like, especially as Nigerians, we always knew that they have good sprinters, they have great, you know, and then South Africans as well, so they're always trying to, like, because we have the African records. So.
2: And what we noticed is, like, you would just see athletes walking around the city centre in Glasgow with their tracksuits on, and you could tell, like, little kids are like, there are some athletes, and they wouldn't usually get to see that. So you're like, you're a little bit of a superstar. For they don't know you, but they're like, oh, well, you must be here for the Commonwealth Games.
0: Yeah, I mean, it's good for, and that's what we do, this thing, to make sure that we live in impact everywhere we go. You know, to inspire the next generation. There was athletes before us, you know. Then it's gonna be us. There's gonna be other guys that are gonna come back. So we wanna keep on making sure these things get bigger and bigger and bigger and bigger. So we love it, you know. When kids see us, then they enjoy and they also wanna do it. It's always nice. It's always nice.
1: What about the rain? How did you deal with that? Because it was a wet week, wasn't it?
0: Yeah, it was. I mean, like, we all have the same weather, though. You know, when you go on a war, you can't think about this or that. No, it's gonna be storms. It's gonna be all of that. You need to go through that. So for me, I've never focused on something that I couldn't even control, because I knew we're all gonna run under the same conditions. Stick to the plan, focus to the plan, enjoy everything you do, execute whatever game plan my coach came in, like, okay, let's do. I'ma stick to that. So even if the weather was like that, but for me, I didn't want to make a big deal about it. You know, I didn't want anything that was gonna throw off my race. I focused on that, and then it was beautiful still.
2: It was. I mean, there was a heat wave everywhere else.
0: Yeah.
2: And then we got to Glasgow. And actually, it was a little bit

0: It was nice to not have the hot heat that the UK have been having. But are you one of those people who would coach make you train in the rain sometimes just to so you've experienced all things?
1: It depends how bad the rain is. And it also depends how important that session is on the day, you know. And sometimes, for me, it's all about, okay, if coach said, now today we're doing it, I'm like, I'm happy because we never know. Any race, we might go to any race, might be raining, it might be what. I know that I'm prepared, so I'll be good with that. So it depends on the day.
2: I know you said in your hotel that there were some other Nigerian athletes and you had a bit of banter about relays and things like that. In terms of your event, the 200 meters in Glasgow, how much were you aware of everybody else? I know you felt confident that you could win the gold. But I remember years ago, Sanya Richards-Ross, Olympic champion, she used to know everybody, what personal bests were, how they're running. Yeah. Some people don't care. What about you?
1: For me, and when you go in a championship, there can be always that one athlete that gets it right on that day, you know. And I knew the guys. I knew there was Zano. I knew Ododi. Ododi's been running with me since he was a junior. He'd been me so many times. You understand? I knew most of the guys. Christopher Taylor, I ran with him last year on my build-up prior to the World Champs. Beat me a couple of times. And I don't, for me, that's why it's so important when I get on the championship. I know who I run with. And I'm like, okay, 1, 2, 3, 1, 2, 3, okay. And I always know that the minute I go there, I'm prepared. 100%. 100% prepared.
0: When did you know it was your gold medal? Was it after you ran the semi because you broke 20 seconds in the semi? Mm. Or was it when you woke up on the day of the final? Or was this something you were telling yourself from January the 1st, I'm going to win this gold medal?
1: When I started my preparation last year, I knew that I had the physical, you know, ability to do that. I knew that I was mentally strong enough. I knew that I had the team that was going to get me ready for that. I knew that I had training partners, people that I train with on a daily basis, who are going to prepare me for those type of championships, you understand? So when we sat down with the team, like exactly like this, on the table, and then we start to throw the ideas and the goals on the table and all of that. And it was not the thing of, we knew what we wanted then. And we say, when we start working, we need to make sure we're ready by then. And I knew since then, I never doubted. Zero doubts that we were going to do it because I knew that I was strong enough. I knew that I had the discipline. I knew that I had a team that was willing, the team that believed in that. And we did exactly that since day one.
0: Do you write stuff down? I remember Sherika Jackson talking about those seasons when she was so close to the world record. She said, I had a post-it note on the refrigerator with a time on it. And then I ran that time. Do you kind of write stuff down? Do you actually have the goals where you can see them, or are they just in your head?
1: In my mind, man. I kind of have it on. And we have a group where, like, we share ideas with the team all the time. All the time. And they know me so well as well, you know. And I do, like, the thing is with me is more of believing in myself, believing in what I know that I can do. And then not to, like, I have people that I work with that are more experienced than I am, listening to the team, you understand, and throw the ideas out there. So I have all of that. So the minute I come with goals and say, yo, this is what I want to do, and we just all lock in into that.
2: So you're the only person to run under 20 seconds in the semifinals. So take us to the race itself.
1: Yeah.
2: You line up, gun goes off, bang. What's going through your head?
1: So there, more than anything, I wanted to stay as relaxed as possible through the rounds, you know. And you know, when you relax as a sprinter, you go even faster. So, because the speed comes to you, the power and everything comes natural to you. And then I had Kennedy on my outside and Aaron Brown on my inside. And I knew both of them, they're great starters. But at some point, like when I came out the blocks, I knew that I had a great start. And I could feel, because everything, like the track was giving me back the same effort I was putting in there. I could see that I was moving forward. I got to the straight, so relaxed, shoulders down, face is just pumping. I got a couple of pictures there, how ugly I was, because my lips were doing this. Yeah, they told me stay relaxed, and so my lips were doing this. And I was just floating through the track, because when I got by the 50, I looked at left, I looked at right, and then I looked at the clock the whole way. But look at them, like 19.8, I'm like, I guess we're in that kind of shape. So I guess I'm in really, really great shape. So I was just cruising nicely, and I had fun, man, more than anything, especially

0: semi-final, I definitely enjoyed it.
1: What you're just describing there, were you describing the semi-final or the final? That was, so take us to the final, because you've made this big statement now. You sounds like you're doing all the things that you as an athlete and your coach would want you to be doing.
0: Yeah, yeah.
1: You've made yourself now the favorite, I would imagine, in other people's eyes. Now, like, this is the guy I need to beat if I'm going to win.
0: Yeah.
1: So then it's the final. This is it now. So was it the same kind of flow state, everything you could have wanted, or was it a little bit, were there nerves? Do you still get nervous before a big race?
0: Yeah. I mean, like, you need to be anxious a little bit. You know, you need to have those butterflies. You know, you need to have those. And for me, the faster I ran on the semifinal, the higher the pressure was, because it's not just about me now, it's about, like, even the other, my country as well. You know, they were saying, you don't have a choice now. You understand? You put yourself in that position, you don't have a choice. But by that time, we didn't even have a medal as a whole team. You understand? So you can imagine the pressure that I'm going to the final with. And for me, it was still the same, like, just run your race. Stay as relaxed as possible. Make sure you focus and don't focus on the time. Because, you know, you're at 19-8 on the semifinal. On the final, you want to go faster, even, you know. But that was not the case for me. I made sure that championship needs to come first. So that means I need to execute the race to get into the championship. Whatever comes on the clock, I'm happy with it, as long as I have the title. And I did exactly that. Exactly that. Run my own race, not focus on the time, make sure that I do everything right. And then when I got on the clock, still gives a twin. I was like, man, I don't care about the time. I got the title, so.
2: What was that feeling like when you crossed the line and you know it's over and I am? Because you saw Akani in 2018.
0: Yeah.
2: You wanted to emulate him. Have you become a world champion? You've done it.
0: Wow. It was. I don't even know if it has sinked in even now, you understand? Because I'm still on the set. Because after that, it was one of those, I obviously I'm going to celebrate, but I still have the rest of the season and all of that moving forward. But it was amazing, because when I crossed the line, just in front of the crowd, there were just South African people that were sitting in front of me. I just went insane. And there was another guy from South Africa who was busy with the javelin. He came across, and it was just insane. For me, looking at my people, I'm like, yeah, we did it. You understand? Because that's the first thing I want on the floor. I'm like, yo, I did this thing. And it shows that if you can put your mind into something and you believe since day one and you keep on working. And obviously not every day training is just going to be like great day. You're going to have the bad days. You're going to have your ups. You're going to have your downs. And I just pushed through everything. And when I was in that moment, it was a thing of like, I know I deserved it because of the amount of work I've put in, listen to my team, and making sure that I believe in this. And it was just insane. And even seeing the guys after that, they were like, bro, like, you did this. And it's just something that, with me, is more about believing in myself more than anything.
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2: I'm Adi Adedoyin, and our guest today is the 200 metres gold medalist from the Commonwealth Games, Senesipo Dambile.
1: Did you have family or friends there in the crowd, or when, if you didn't, when did you get a chance to speak to them later on?
0: Because the first person I always call is only my mom, you know. And as for some reason, she missed most of my races, but all the Diamond Leagues I've ran, she's always been watching them because she has an easy access into them. And then it was even easier for the Commonwealth. So I was like, I just want to catch my mom's reaction right now, because I know she's probably the happiest woman in the world right now. And when I did that, I got on the call with her. She was like, yeah, you did. You did say it. So we did this thing. And it was just amazing for me. It was just amazing to see how happy my mom was as well. It is everything. Yeah, she's my everything for sure.
2: How much is your emotion joy? How much was it relief? Because, like you said, you did it to yourself, running under 20 seconds in the semi-final, and then the whole country expects.
0: Yeah.
2: You must have been happy, but how much of that was just like relief that I got it done, no mistakes?
0: Yeah, it was so much relief, because I knew after that I was gonna have a week where I was gonna crash, like I was gonna go down because of how much the emotion that I was carrying and all of that, especially when I land into country and then I'm gonna see everyone, they're gonna be welcoming at the airport. I knew I was gonna have to face all of that. And I think after that week, the whole week, I was off training. And because it was, for me, it was so important to actually get my emotions together, because I know what I did, it was not just a small thing, it was huge. It was huge, especially for myself, especially for the country of South Africa, especially for Mark, because I'm the first to

0: to do with the 200 meters, you know. So being a man, it was, my emotions were all over the place, and we managed to get them together, though, because I had to refocus on the time Olympics again.
1: Well, see, it happened in the middle of the season, but, you know, Akani Sabini did it in the 100 meters, in Gold Coast, you did it in the 200 meters in Glasgow 2026. And you said, like, when he did what he did in 2018, the kind of the whole country stopped. So if people didn't know who you were before, was there, is this kind of like fame? And how have you coped with being the center of attention?
0: I introduced myself nicely through the Diamond League circuit, you know. So a couple of races prior to the Commonwealth, and then a lot of people in the country, they started to recognize this guy. They're like, oh, this guy, he was running in this Diamond League, and then he won the Doha Diamond League, and now I was going to the Commonwealth, a little bit of, you know, fame a little bit, you know, and it's easier to recognize me in the country now and all of that. And then I think with me winning the Commonwealth, it just even made it worse, you know, it just made it worse. And then places that I've usually walked to and just be like, ah, just no one will know me as much and all of that. Now it's a thing of like, whoa. This guy is the guy who won Commonwealth. Oh, this is Dambile. This, and you can see people when they talk about you. Sometimes, and when you're walking, you feel like, yeah, and there's this guy on my left. I don't even want to look like this because, you know, it's about me now. And for me, it is. I've been experiencing a beautiful things happening. I've always used to say that with my Cheney Pana Walaza when I see him walking on the street, and everybody's like, yeah, this guy Walaza do Walaza. And now it's like, it's happening to me now, and I'm like, oh, okay. I actually inspire, you know, a lot of youngsters in the country, not just only South Africa, but, you know, so for me, I like that.
2: Because it was mid-season, was there any kind of celebration put on in South Africa when you arrived? I mean, what was the reception like?
0: Yeah, it was beautiful. It was, especially at the airport, we had a whole welcoming, we had a whole super sport, a lot of different interviews. I had my friends there, my training partners who went to fetch me at the airport. And it was just so beautiful. It was huge because when I got there, we went at the same time with the netball team, we had boxers, a judo, you know, and we won a medal in the judo. We had a couple of the other sports. So you can imagine how big that would be. So it was definitely a beautiful one. I definitely enjoyed it.
1: Obviously, we're speaking, you've still got work to do this season, but how will you relax in the off season? What do you do to kind of, not just, I guess, celebrate this goal, but kind of reward yourself and take yourself a step back from track and field?
0: Yeah. I mean, I want to go home, man. Like, because I stay in small villages, you know, because now I'm just training in a big city and all of that, because that's where my team is located and a couple of my training partners. So I just want to go home, go ghost a little bit, you know, and then be there by our farm, you know, just be away from the sport a little bit, to be able to sleep at night, like 12 o'clock, 1 o'clock, to be able to go places where, like, okay, yo, when the boys say, like, man, let's sleep late tonight, we're hosting in this guy's house tonight. I want to be able to do all of that this offseason, because I've been locked in, and it's like, it's two lives now. It's like, you know, I was telling one of my training partners, I said, man, I was wondering how I would feel when I go to the offseason, because now I'm going to have to tap out track and field and just trying by all means to be a normal person. And I don't know how that will feel, especially now with all these beautiful things I've done through the thing and all of that. But I was just telling, like, the most important thing now I want to do is, like, to be able to sleep whenever, to be wherever I want to be without even overthinking it, yo, or eating whatever that I want to eat, you know, not to like, hey, man, I'm training tomorrow, I'm going to feel heavy and all of those. I don't want to feel like, I want to do everything this offseason.
1: So what's the favorite food? What are you going to treat yourself with?
0: I like, there's a chicken, a traditional chicken in South Africa we call hard body chicken, you know. We steam it with some steam bread. So steam bread is like dumpling. So with that, so we make some nice stew with it, with some different flavors. It's pure. That's something that I'm more excited about. And we do it best in the villages, because that's their stuff. That's their stuff. So that's more something I'm more excited about when I get home, for sure.
2: I imagine in the village, it will be like you going back. I know you want peace and quiet, but you going back, I imagine that's going to be a big thing.
0: They doing something insane. That's something that's never been done. We've had boxers from my villages. We've had at least, like, you know, I don't know, you guys know Anaso Chobodwana. He was a bronze medal 2015 or 2020.

bolt is same village. We've had rugby guys who've been on World Cups, but this that they're gonna do now is never been done. It's gonna be something huge, and then it puts the whole village.

0: on Sports World. And Alex, let's just reflect on that very impressive Friday performance then from Jeff Ogilvie's international team. And I suppose the Canadian duo, Corey Connors and Nick Taylor, holding off the world number one, Scotty Scheffler and Sam Burns, just one of the standout performances.
1: Yeah, I'm obviously across the board, it was standout performances, but you're right. Now, Scotty Scheffler, as we've talked about in the past, is the number one player in the world for a pretty long time now. And he's the one that you expect to step up in President's Cups or in Ryder Cups, like Rory McIlroy does in the Ryder Cup. But he really hasn't done that. I think his record is 0-8-1 in foursomes. And so when you got him going off first, you're expecting him to lead the team. He didn't do that. And then from then on, it just became kind of a groundswell of the internationals just continuing to pummel, really, the U.S. team. They led in so many of the matches for so many holes compared to the U.S. that it was just never a doubt that the internationals would take a big lead coming out of Friday's foursomes.
0: So the United States, then, have never been beaten on home soil in this biannual contest. They've won 13 of the previous 15 editions. So, Alex, this really is unusual territory, then, for the team. They're out playing the four balls at the moment, but having gone out on the course, trailing at this stage of the competition.
1: It is. I think any time you're trailing at home, it's a bit concerning. Obviously, you would always think, if you were the Americans, that you have singles on Sunday, and that, in this case, 12 singles matches. And you would think, okay, well, we got the singles matches. That'll give us an opportunity because we're much better in singles. But as you can remember, maybe just a couple weeks ago in the Walker Cup, it was a 7-3 GB&I over U.S. in singles. I think you look at the Solheim Cup, you look at the previous Ryder Cups. I mean, the bottom line is that the U.S. does not have a stranglehold on singles anymore. And so they need to find a way to be in better shape going into singles than what looks to be a problem now, because they're only up in two matches when they were up for all four matches this morning. And if they can't go ahead and convert those matches, they're going to find themselves in a pretty big hole at home going against a what will be a very excited international team.
0: Yeah, and they'll give such a boost, of course, if they were to hold a lead going into Sunday. We've still got the foursomes to come later this Saturday as well before that. But would you say at the moment then the international team are giving themselves their best chance of winning this President's Cup for only the second time and ending this long and beaten run of the United States, who are hoping for 11th consecutive win?
1: Yeah, I think there's no question about that. Obviously, they want to take as much as they can out of the four ball this morning and the foursomes this afternoon. You know, the U.S. has always kind of played poorly in foursomes. So if it is a 3-1 kind of thing or a 2-2 kind of thing, that really sets itself up perfectly for the internationals going into singles.
0: And you mentioned Scotty Scheffler. We were talking about him and his record in these team events. You look to your big players, and he's no bigger than the world number one, to really lead the side. And there's a Ryder Cup in a year's time as well, Alex. So in these team formats, the big players like Scheffler will have to step up.
1: Well, they will. I mean, you need to have a leader, right? I mean, that's important. And as I mentioned earlier, Rory McIlroy is that leader for the European team in Ryder Cups. We in the U.S. don't seem to have a leader. And even when Tiger Woods was playing in these cups, he really wasn't the leader either. People looked up to him, but not to the extent that they were looking up to him as the leader of the team. Most of them were looking up to him saying, I really don't want to play with him because I'd be scared to do something wrong when I'm playing with the number one player in the world. And I think there's something to be said about that, playing with the number one player in the world and being concerned that you're not doing all you can do in these formats.
0: Well, will the big players step up then? As Alex was saying there, the US up in a couple of those matches and the four balls. The other two are currently tied, but it's the international team with the advantage, that 7-3 lead at the moment. Alex, thank you very much. Alex Michelli with us on Sports World. So from one team event to another in tennis, and first of all, Ukraine have reached the final of the women's team event, the Billie Jean King Cup. This for the first time, then they beat the two-time defending champions Italy 2-0 in the semi-final in Shenzhen. They'll now face Czechia in Sunday's final, who beat Spain. Let's bring in our tennis correspondent, Russell Fuller. And Russell, what a moment for Ukraine then. Just how significant is this for the team to reach the final?
2: It is a big moment for the country, isn't it, Lee? And not just because the country is currently at war, but because they have reached this women's team final for the first time and beaten the mighty Italians, who've not just won the Billie Jean King Cup for the last 2 years, but have won the Men's Davis Cup for the past

0: 3. So wins like this do not come easily. Elena Svitolina and Angelina Kalinina with the wins today. The doubles did not even need to be required, but they will have their work cut out inevitably in that final against the Czech Republic, because the Czech Republic have a couple of singles players they can use who are both in the top 10, and in Karolina Muchová and Linda Noskova, the two players who contested this year's Wimbledon ladies singles final.
1: So a tough one to come. But what an achievement for Ukraine.

It was great. It was a gift for me. So it was time to, I mean, I enjoyed it so much. Obviously, I suffered, but I enjoyed it at the same time. So that's why I smiled when I was walking out of the court.

0: Hello, I'm Celia Hatton at 17 Hours GMT. Welcome to the newsroom from the BBC World Service. Coming up on the programme, in the wake of a huge pressure campaign, Ireland's men's football team decides to go ahead with a game against Israel. But the team's manager admits that many aren't happy with that decision.
1: We just want to make clear, we are not supporting anything that's happening in Gaza. We are playing this fixture because it's the rules of our game.
0: We'll speak live with our football correspondent who's in Hungary where the match is set to take place. Also, South Africa's ambassador to the US tells the BBC the Trump administration has it wrong when it says a genocide's being carried out against white South Africans.
2: The notion of a mass attack on the Afrikaner was misrepresented by those that might have conveyed the message.
0: Plus, popular websites that aim to give you the happy hit you might get when shopping online, but without the

0: 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That's all to come. Stay with us on the BBC World Service.
1: BBC News with Sue Montgomery. President Trump has rejected an Iranian proposal to reopen the Strait of Hormuz to maritime navigation within a one-week time frame. He said Iran had only put forward the proposal because it was losing the war. On Friday, Iran's foreign minister, Abbas Araghchi, said the strait would be reopened. John Donison is in Jerusalem.
2: Included in this proposal from the Iranians was an end to sanctions on Iranian oil, the lifting of frozen assets, giving the Iranians access to that, a lifting of the US naval blockade. And in this deal, they were proposing a seven-week cessation of all hostilities from the US and Israel in the Middle East, including Lebanon. Now, when this proposal was put forward by the Iranian foreign minister last night, it might have sounded like a bit of a breakthrough, but really, I think we've not really moved any further forward.
1: Pope Leo has celebrated Mass in the Place de la Concorde in central Paris, leading hundreds of thousands of people in prayer in a giant open-air service. He greeted the worshippers and made special mention of the young people, praising their enthusiasm and commitment within the Christian community. Our religion editor, Aline McBull, has this report from Paris.
3: Today, a large area of central Paris was, in effect, turned into a vast open-air cathedral. In his homily, the Pope told Catholics in modern France, where regular church-going has long been on the decline, to be confident in expressing their faith. The Pope also had a broader message about the restlessness of modern life and talked of an inner emptiness people seek to fill with distractions and more possessions. He now travels to the spot millions trek to for spiritual enrichment, the pilgrimage town of Lourdes.
1: Police in South Africa say they've found another body in Ekurhuleni, bringing the number of women found dead there over the past 2 months to 10. The body was found in the Tembisa township. The killings have caused nationwide outrage. Bangladesh has launched a nationwide measles rubella campaign targeting 3.4 million unvaccinated children amid its worst ever measles outbreak. The month-long campaign aims to vaccinate under-fives who missed earlier immunisation efforts. Officials say the campaign will help reduce immunity gaps and break chains of transmission. Here's Anbarasa Natarajan.
4: Since April, Bangladesh has vaccinated 20 million children through emergency and follow-up campaigns. Missed vaccinations and vaccine supply disruptions have left vulnerable people to infection, particularly infants under 9 months. The measles outbreak has exposed gaps in childhood immunization and put growing pressure on health services.
1: BBC News. Venezuela's interim government and opposition members have agreed to work on reforming the country's top court after the second round of US-backed negotiations. They also agreed to expand the unblocking of websites and promote a so-called agenda for discussion on radio. The deal marks the first concrete step in broader judicial reform. The Republic of Ireland's football team has confirmed it will play its Nations League match against Israel tomorrow. There had been calls for a boycott because of the situation in Gaza. The Football Association of Ireland said the team had voted to fulfil the fixture after lengthy discussions. The chairman of one of the world's richest football clubs, Manchester City, says it remains confident of clearing its name after being accused of breaching dozens of financial rules. Khaldun Al Mubarak said those who wanted to impede the club's progress would not be allowed to. Ollie Foster is our sports correspondent.
5: It's less of a statement, it's more of an open letter to the fans, essentially telling them to keep the faith amidst all the noise. He said, well, following Friday's reporting, many of you will have spent your evening answering questions from friends and families. Well, so have I, he says. Here's what I said to my family. The Premier League process still has got a long way to run, and our confidence and intent in proving the club's innocent is just as strong as when this began. And he says, some people have been very quick to reach their own conclusions. Still so much noise swirling around us. Nothing has changed.
1: Thousands have rallied in Madrid to protest at the government's handling of the recent migrant influx into Spain's northern African territory of Ceuta. Protesters marched through central Madrid carrying Spanish flags and chanting, "Ceuta is not for sale, Ceuta must

0: be defended. Many demanded early elections. BBC News.
1: Hello, I'm Celia Hatton, and you're listening to The Newsroom on the BBC World Service. We'll begin with the Republic of Ireland. People in many countries are critical of Israel's actions towards Palestinians living in Gaza and the West Bank. And that's also true in Ireland, where a lot of people feel strongly pro-Palestinian. That's led to difficult conversations about whether Ireland should play Israel in a men's football match scheduled for Sunday. The Football Association of Ireland has faced public pressure to boycott the game. After a debate within the team, it's now been confirmed that the match, being played in the neutral location of Hungary, will go ahead, even though some of the players seem reluctant. They've decided to wear black armbands. Last week, Ireland's manager, Heimir Hallgrímsson, used the word genocide when talking about Israel's handling of Gaza. The Israeli FA responded by calling his remarks stupid and ignorant. At a news conference this afternoon, an Israeli journalist asked him if he regretted saying Israel is committing genocide in Gaza.
2: Coach, do you regret saying that Israel is committing genocide?
3: I use a strong word. Definitely. The slogan of the campaign, the banner of the campaign, is don't play with that word. So when saying what I said, and I say again, it's a strong word and a wrong word for me to use. I'm just saying, by playing, we are not accepting what is happening. If I can share the feelings of the players and question about protecting the players, they feel like they are doing something wrong with playing this game with the pressure from Ireland. We just want to make clear, we are not supporting anything that's happening in Gaza. We are playing this fixture because it's the rules of our game.
2: In Ireland, this match has been described as especially troubling. How do you compare that with Ireland playing Nazi Germany in 1936 and 1939?
3: I can't explain what happened in 1930-something. We just focus on this now.
4: We're going to move into the embargo section. Thank you very much. Thank you.
2: We are here for asking questions.
4: Yeah, yeah.
2: We were here in the morning.
4: He's answered this

0: on the Fifth Floor today with me, Farhanak Amidi. Women on motorbikes in Iran without licenses taking to the streets.
1: I have seen a lot of them posting something behind their motorcycle saying that, please don't get too close to me, I'm just learning.
2: I love it.
1: Because again, as you remember, especially in the streets of Tehran, it's manic.
0: And sexism as well.
1: And sexism, yeah. Men had problems with women driving cars and let alone cycling.
0: More on that after the news.
3: BBC News with Sue Montgomery. President Trump has rejected an Iranian offer to reopen the Strait of Hormuz to maritime navigation, as long as there are also a pause in all regional fighting, including in Lebanon. Mr. Trump said Iran had only put forward the proposal because it was losing the war. Pope Leo has celebrated Mass in the Place de la

Concorde in central Paris, leading hundreds of thousands in prayer at a giant open-air service. He made special mention of young people, praising their enthusiasm and commitment within the Christian community. Police in South Africa say they've found another body in Ekurhuleni. It brings the number of women found dead there over the past 2 months to 10. Bangladesh has launched a nationwide measles rubella campaign targeting 3.4 million unvaccinated children. It comes amid its worst ever measles outbreak. India's Election Commission has ordered a review of its voter roll software after alleged changes to voter lists that excluded millions of voters. Opposition parties say the lists have been manipulated to benefit Prime Minister Narendra Modi's BJP. The chairman of Manchester City says the football club remains confident of clearing its name. It's been investigated for alleged breaches of financial fair play rules. Thousands have rallied in Madrid to protest at the government's handling of the recent migrant influx into Spain's northern African territory of Ceuta. The Republic of Ireland football team has confirmed it will play its Nations League match against Israel tomorrow. There have been calls for a boycott because of the situation in Gaza. An unusually powerful autumn storm has hit the northeastern coastal areas of the US. The authorities are warning of major flooding and road closures. BBC News.

0: Welcome to The Fifth Floor with me, Tharunak Amidi. The BBC World Service broadcasts in 45 languages around the world. Our job here at The Fifth Floor is to bring you the best of those stories in English and to also get you closer to the extraordinary work our journalists do. A new phenomenon is taking over the streets of Iran. Women on motorbikes. Legally, women can't obtain motorcycle licenses, but that hasn't stopped them from riding them. For some, riding a motorcycle has become a necessity as rising living costs have made owning a car increasingly unaffordable. For others, it's an act of defiance against strict rules on what women can and cannot do in public. Taraneh Fathalian from BBC Persian has been speaking to some of these women, and she's joined me in the studio. Taraneh, as always, welcome to the program.
1: Thanks for having me. Thank you.
0: So, Taraneh, how usual has it been to see women riding motorbikes on the streets?
1: You remember what it was like when we were in Iran? Like,
0: I sure do.
1: That was not something that you would expect to see in the streets. No. Women weren't even allowed to ride bicycles. That was too provocative. So, like, for the past couple of years, there's been an increasing number of women that are coming to the streets with their colorful motorcycles. And it's not important for them anymore that the regime approves or even grants them permission to do that. Mm. But they are taking to streets, and the number of them is on the rise. I saw a report saying that in the past 2 years, 600,000 motorcycles have been sold to women.
0: Legally, you cannot cycle and you cannot ride a motorbike as a woman in Iran. According to some clerics, it is sexually provocative when women sit on motorbikes. However, they were always allowed to sit at the back.
1: That's true. This was even pointed out. One of the top officials who was saying that women are allowed to sit at the back of motorcycles, but they're not allowed to ride them. That's very bizarre. And she pledged that the current government is doing what it can to pave the way for women to get driver's licenses. But she also said that the police is refusing to give them the permit and the license, even though there are not real obstacles anymore.
0: So even the authorities are polarized when it comes
1: That's true.
0: So tell me, what's changed? Why all of a sudden we're seeing so many women, especially younger riding motorbikes?
1: Well, we are having this conversation on the fourth anniversary of the death of Mahsa Amini in police custody. And after that, the Life Woman Freedom Uprising. And after that, I've heard a lot of women saying that they never went back, and they just like kept pushing and pushing the barriers.

0: that the regime had imposed for them. First, the hijab came off, and after that, there was women cycling. I see a lot of women in the streets, like street vendors. That was something that was traditionally for men. Yeah. So women are like occupying space now,
1: especially public spaces.
0: Yeah. And especially the younger generation. I remember, like, for my generation, this was like a big no-no. It wasn't even considered.